0: telling you, it's delicious.
1: For years, the night before America's birthday was celebrated with reckless abandon. We remember a bygone American tradition. Those stories and more coming up after the summary of the day's news.
2: Live from NPR News in Washington, I'm Ryland Barton. The rush is on across Venezuela to identify loved ones before it's too late. With more than 2,600 people confirmed dead so far after the earthquakes last week, the country is overwhelmed with bodies that officials are struggling to collect, identify, and preserve. Many fear mass graves are coming as they search for the bodies of loved ones. Thousands are still missing. The heat wave engulfing much of the U.S. baked the Northeast today. It coincides with large events drawing huge crowds outdoors. Steve Kastenbaum has more from New York.
3: Power outages affected tens of thousands of people across the region thanks to stress placed on the grid from the demand for air conditioning. Mayor Zoran Mamdani said there's concern for the spectators coming out to different events over the weekend.
4: Make sure that you stay hydrated. Make sure that you're putting on sunscreen. Make sure that you're taking as many breaks as possible from being outside.
3: Despite the high heat, the annual hot dog eating contest will still take place at Nathan's in Coney Island on Saturday. Host George Shea said they'll be looking out for the safety of the thousands of people who'll be there under the midday sun.
5: We will have a team there to help anybody who gets too hot.
3: The temperature peaked at 100 degrees in Central Park during the afternoon and was as high as 107 in some surrounding areas. For NPR News, I'm Steve Kastenbaum in New York.
2: The Great American State Fair is taking place on the National Mall this week. It features booths touting the strengths of all 50 states, a Ferris wheel, and, as NPR's Frank Langfitt reports, a lot of Trump stuff.
6: There was a tent that promoted Trump investment accounts. In one pavilion, there was a Truth Social booth touting the First Amendment. And then on stage, when I was getting ready to leave one day, there was a Republican strategist hosting a podcast.
2: NPR's Frank Langfitt reporting. Pope Leo praised America's founding principles and its welcoming of immigrants during an awards ceremony today. Mayor Rindy with member station WHYY reports.
7: Pope Leo received the Liberty Medal from Philadelphia's National Constitution Center for his work defending religious liberty and freedom of conscience and expression. In a live speech from the Vatican, he said the principles of the Declaration of Independence had inspired people around the world.
8: It was the firm resolve to achieve the noble vision of the nation's founders that made America a byword for freedom. As the country opened its doors to successive waves of immigrants.
7: Leo is the first ever U.S.-born pope and is a graduate of Villanova University outside Philadelphia. For NPR News, I'm Mayor Rindy in Philadelphia.
2: It's official. Songwriter Taylor Swift and football star Travis Kelce tied the knot today. Signs outside Madison Square Garden are lit up with a lavender "Just TNT Married" message. Fans crowded around the stadium today amid speculation. According to the Associated Press, permits show the party will last until 4 a.m. It's a big night for Manhattan. There's a ball drop scheduled for midnight to celebrate the 4th of July. This is NPR News from Washington. Conservative politician Keiko Fujimori has won Peru's presidential runoff election. Concerns over surging crime dominated the election. Fujimori is the daughter of a disgraced former president. She ran for the presidency for the fourth time. She'll become Peru's ninth president in 10 years when she takes office later this month. The leading scorer for the U.S. men's national soccer team in this World Cup will have to sit out of the team's next match, but the team expects to have him back if the U.S. is able to advance to the quarterfinal. NPR's Becky Sullivan has the latest from Seattle.
9: For Falarin Balogun, the Wednesday round of 32 match against Bosnia-Herzegovina had all the highs and lows. A goal in the first half, his third of the World Cup. Then in the second half, the devastating red card for stepping on a defender's ankle. Speaking to reporters for the first time since then, Balogun said it was unintentional, and the fallout since then very emotional.
10: It's been a roller coaster, you know. I've been upset, I've been happy, you know. It's been surreal, to be honest.
9: Next Monday's round of 16 match against Belgium might be the biggest game in almost a quarter century for the U.S. men. A win would send them to the World Cup quarterfinals, and Balogun would be able to play in that game, the team says. Becky Sullivan, NPR News, Seattle.
2: A volunteer at Britain's National Archives discovered a rare early copy of the Declaration of Independence while cataloging 18th century documents. It's one of only 11 known copies of the Exeter printing, made just days after the original was signed in 1776. This version was captured from a ship under the direction of the Continental Congress. I'm Ryland Barton, and you're listening to NPR News from Washington.
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11: 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Coming up on All Things Considered, despite efforts by U.S. negotiators, Iran says it wants to charge a toll for ships to pass through the Strait of Hormuz. The future of the Strait, plus a look at how Texas barbecue is dealing with the rising beef prices, are just ahead. It is 5:06, and you and I are listening to 89.9. 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
12: 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I'm Scott Detrow.
1: And I'm Juana Summers. A fifth of the world's oil used to pass through the Strait of Hormuz. Today, it's a fraction of that. Iran's control of the waterway remains a potent weapon in this conflict. For more on what lies ahead, we're joined by NPR's Tom Bowman and Aya Batraoui, who is in Dubai. Hi there.
13: Hello.
14: Hey.
1: Tom, I want to start with you. Just help us understand what the memorandum of understanding that was signed between the U.S. and Iran last month says about how the Strait of Hormuz should be managed.
13: Well, this temporary agreement signed 3 weeks ago says Iran will ensure safe passage of commercial vessels with no charge for 60 days. So I'm guessing anyone who's reading this, especially the Iranians, are thinking, well, after 60 days, I can start charging. That seems to be a big loophole here, Juana. Also, the memorandum says that Oman and Iran will work to define the, quote, future administration and maritime services in the Strait of Hormuz. So, you know, what does that mean in practical terms? Oman is now saying it wants ships to pay a voluntary service fee for transiting the strait, while Iran is saying that it reserves the right to impose insurance fees, which would be required. Of course, before the war, there was free passage through these international waters. One industry analyst told me freedom of the seas means free. Mm.
1: And Aya, Tehran's been saying sovereignty over the strait lies with Iran and Oman. What's the idea there?
14: Yeah, so Iran has been really clear that management of the Strait of Hormuz will not return to what it was before the war. And they struck two cargo ships just last week because those ships were using a route near Oman that wasn't cleared or approved by Iran's Revolutionary Guard. So their control over this waterway not only pushed oil prices up globally during the war, inflicting pain internationally, it also forced the U.S. to draw down its strategic oil reserves to their lowest levels since 1984. Now, as for the future of the Strait, the U.S. and Gulf Arab states, including Oman, reject tolls being imposed on ships. But we are seeing Iran and Oman discuss the proposal of service fees, like you just heard Tom talking about. Now, Oman's foreign minister says this would be a voluntary payment from shipping companies to enhance navigational safety, emergency preparation in the strait. Oman's compared this to the system that's already in place in the Strait of Malacca in Southeast Asia. And what's fascinating about this is that Qatar's defense minister, whose country relies on the Strait of Hormuz to export most of its liquefied natural gas, said back in late May that they're open to negotiating temporary fees that get the strait reopened and cleared of mines.
1: Tom, I want to ask you, on that question of demining of the strait, of making it safe for international shipping, what can you tell us?
13: Well, the U.S. has created a pathway off Oman for ships to transit the strait, so not near Iran. This is a southern side of the strait, and demining activities are ongoing. Many of the 40 or so ships that pass each day are using this Oman route rather than going along the Iranian coast. The U.S. is looking to expand this pathway to increase ship traffic that, again, was roughly 130 ships each day. The U.S. Navy is not guiding ships, but are just in the area and also asking ship owners to notify them before passage.
1: Aya, what are Gulf Arab states saying about all of this? Is this just like the new normal for them to seek Iranian authorization to get their oil out?
14: So, you know, even though we keep hearing President Trump say the goal of all of this is to block Iran from ever building a nuclear weapon, that is actually not top of the mind for Gulf Arab states right now. Their immediate concern is Iran's missiles and drones and whether these countries can get their oil shipped out of the strait. Also in Dubai, where I am, you know, they rely here on the strait for the import of food, all the stuff you see in the malls here, and raw materials for the endless construction projects. And there's another critical issue at hand here, Juana. I spoke with former U.S. Ambassador to Saudi Arabia, Michael Ratney, who explained that Gulf Arab states are facing a kind of economic choke point with the strait because on the one hand, while oil has plummeted to around $72 a barrel now with this U.S.-Iran deal signed, with prices that low, they need to be exporting all the oil they can.
15: So we're in this very ticklish moment right now, right, where there's a tit for tat between the U.S. and Iran. So that puts the Saudis, and I think the Emirates as well, in a very difficult situation, because if oil's in the 70s, it makes it even more important that they have unfettered export capacity. And if the U.S. can't solve that, they're going to have to figure out their own way to solve it.
14: And he says that Trump's unpredictability has pushed the Saudis, Emiratis, the Qataris to make their own deals with Iran. Today, the Saudis even sent someone to the funeral of Iran's supreme leader who was killed by Israeli strikes in the war.
13: And I want to also, two countries that haven't been able to make deals yet are Bahrain and Kuwait, where U.S. bases are located and which were attacked by Iran just last week. You know, a friend of mine who's a retired colonel asked me the question, you know, why do the headlines keep saying ceasefire in jeopardy or something like that? And he's right. When both sides are firing, you know, the U.S. recently destroyed Iran's military sites. And again, Iran responds by hitting those U.S. bases. So, you know, how can you still call this a ceasefire? It's more like at least ceasefire violations or maybe low level skirmishes, but clearly not a full scale war like we saw in April.
16: NPR's Tom Bowman and Anne Batrawi, thank you.
13: You're welcome.
14: Thanks.

0: If you have fired up the grill recently, you have probably noticed beef prices are high, including the price of a once affordable cut synonymous with Texas barbecue, brisket. And that is putting pressure on the barbecue joints that build their reputation around brisket. Some pitmasters are simply charging more, others are getting creative, experimenting with different cuts and finding new ways to use every part of the animal. And as Texas Monthly barbecue editor Daniel Vaughn argues in a recent piece, some of these innovations really aren't new at all. They are a return to barbecue's roots. Daniel Vaughn joins us now. Welcome to All Things Considered.
1: Good to be on.
0: I always like talking brisket. First, let's talk more of the downer of the beef prices of it all. Let's start there. Why have they gone up so much?
1: Well, I mean, the cattle population is down across the country. It's at historic lows, and the demand for beef has certainly not gone down along with it. So, supply and demand, beef itself is just that much more expensive. And brisket, as a specific cut, that the rise in prices of brisket has really outpaced beef, pretty dramatically.
0: The interesting thing here is, this is kind of a return to brisket's roots, right? It became popular because it was an inexpensive, tough piece of meat, but people figured out how to make it taste amazing. Are we just watching that cycle of necessity happen with other cuts?
1: Yeah, I think so. I mean, I think certainly with cuts like a beef cheek that was once just looked at as only fodder for barbacoa is now one of the prized elements on many Texas barbecue menus. Tri-tip, California import really, is one of those things that's finding popularity in Texas barbecue as well. But that really does go back to our history of really being the beef barbecue state. It wasn't really always about just one particular cut.
0: How long do you think these new trends would have to be in place for people's taste to change, for these to become established new cuts that are go-to?
1: Well, I think just a few years, we've seen beef cheeks become really widely adopted and widely revered as well. So I don't think it really takes that long, but I'm not really here to try and hope that brisket goes away or anything. I'm hoping that we can expand the options for beef barbecues so that demand for brisket just isn't quite as high as it is today.
0: Beef cheats sounds like an uncomfortable compliment that an older relative would give to somebody, I guess.
1: Oh, but man, the amount of gelatin you have in a beef cheek, I'm telling you, it's delicious.
0: I'm wondering how slow or fast is the market? Is there a world where beef cheeks are suddenly going to be expensive themselves?
1: Yeah, I mean, the price for beef cheeks has already gone up. I think the reactions to these things are pretty quick when these pit masters are really looking for any alternative to brisket. I even saw the oldest barbecue joint in Texas, Southside Market, is now pushing their smoked and sliced pork shoulder, which they're like, it's just like brisket, but pork, and it's half the price.
0: You have eaten a lot of barbecue, thought a lot about barbecue. Have you changed your order at all in recent years?
1: Well, one of the things that I eat everywhere I go is brisket, and as long as they're serving it, and that's not going to stop. But, honestly, it's one of the things I eat the least of. Take a few bites here to evaluate it. It's really other cuts that excite me a lot more, whether it's a half chicken or a pork steak, smoked lamb. We're seeing a lot more of that as well. So those things really excite me more than brisket anyway.
0: I'm curious, some of these different cuts make a lot of sense for professional pitmasters to do. If somebody out there is looking at the butcher counter for this weekend and going like, "Oh my God, this costs so much," is there any kind of easier barrier point entry on kind of an alternative cut that you would suggest for somebody grilling or smoking at home?
1: Well, yeah, when you're staring at that case of meat and you're looking at like ribeye prices, tenderloin prices, all of a sudden those cuts from the sirloin, like the tri-tip that I mentioned before, and the picanha, which is Brazil's prized barbecue cut, have become more popular. And they have risen in price because of their popularity, but compared to some of those other traditional steak cuts, they're usually about half the cost of that. So anything from the sirloin is always a great option.
0: I kind of want to ask, what is the most you would pay for good brisket? But I don't know.
1: Well, I mean, I'm in a little different position, right? Because
0: Yeah.
1: Texas Monthly does take care of most of my barbecue expenses. But, certainly if I see $40 a pound for brisket, I know that that's a place that's pretty expensive. Now, I was in Portland, Oregon recently, and I think I saw it for $62 a pound at a
0: Wow.
1: barbecue pop-up, and that was certainly eye-opening.
0: Yeah. What What are you barbecuing yourself this weekend?
1: Well, this weekend is actually, it's certainly our nation's birthday, but also my son's birthday. And so he wants steak. So the boy is going to get steak. He likes a ribeye or a New York strip. So he's going to get it.
0: Those are two good options. Daniel Vaughn, his story in Texas Monthly is called Texas Barbecue Joints Are Struggling with Sky-High Beef Prices, But There's Another Way. Thank you so much for talking to us.
1: Thank you.

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1: And thank you for spending your Friday here with KCRW. We'll keep you up to date with all the news headlines every hour. 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
1: Coming up on All Things Considered, Prim, Nevada, a once thriving casino town on the border of California, was on the verge of fading away. The family it was named after, though, has now stepped in to face the challenges of reviving it. We'll have more on the life and death of Prim, Nevada, as All Things Considered continues, right here on 89.9 KCRW. Looking ahead at KCRW South Coast weather for your July 4th weekend, tomorrow we'll be on the cool side, with intervals of clouds and sun and temperatures in the mid-70s. Currently, 72 degrees in Gardena, 67 up in Santa Barbara in Goleta, and we are holding steady at 65 right here at KCRW HQ in Santa Monica.
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0: From NPR News, this is All Things Considered. I'm Juana Summers.
4: And I'm Elsa Chang. When the Desperado roller coaster first opened up in 1994, right here on the Nevada state line, it was one of the tallest and fastest in the world. And Corey Clemenson was among the first to ride it.
5: Front car.
6: You were in the front car?
5: Front car.
6: Are you a screamer?
5: No, but I screamed on that ride. I kept my eyes shut.
6: Out of genuine terror.
5: Yeah, it was a great moment.
4: The roller coaster was the latest attraction in a little casino town called Prim, which was named after Clemenson's grandfather, Ernie.

0: up.
1: Back in the 1990s, TV spots like this advertised the thousands of cheap rooms. And visitors would flood into Prim, not just for the gambling and the roller coaster, but also for the rodeos, boxing matches, performances by stars like Aretha Franklin, and one of the top outlet malls in the country. But those massive crowds feel like a distant memory now.
2: What would this place look like in front of us, this parking lot? Like,
3: packed?
2: Cars? Would it be hard to find a parking spot?
3: It would be. On the weekends, it'd be nearly impossible. There was great anticipation with what Prim was doing and where, you know, Prim is kind of on top, right? I mean,
2: Because the investment in a roller coaster is a big investment. Was there a feeling of like, this is going to get bigger and better?
3: I think for anybody who was here, it was never going to end.
2: And what does it feel like right now in this moment, Corey, to look at this inert roller coaster? It's faded, it's rusting.
3: Heartbreaking.
1: Today, the loudest sounds in Prim are the trucks speeding by on the highway and the lone crows looming over empty parking lots. Two of the three hotel casinos here have closed. That's Whiskey Pete's and Buffalo Bill's. Then a couple months ago, the company that operates these properties, Affinity Interactive, announced that it would be closing the third and final hotel, laying off hundreds of staff. And that is when Clementson and the rest of the Prim family decided to step in, teaming up with a Nevada convenience store company called Terrible's to try to resurrect this ghost town.
3: If you can turn a ghost town into greatness again, there's not anything you can't do. And so why not go for the challenge? Why not us?
1: But how do you bring back the people to Prim?
4: So there used to be a monorail that went going across the freeway from Whiskey Pete's over here, maybe.
2: A
4: people mover, yeah, to get people from one side to the other.
1: That is David Schwartz, a gaming historian at the University of Nevada, Las Vegas. And that people mover is now abandoned, gathering cobwebs and bird poop. But Schwartz says that train is a reminder of Prim's potential.
4: That was a time of big dreams. And when Vegas itself was thriving so much and just expanding and exploding, why not? Because it seemed like this would last forever.
2: So tell me why a town that used to be thriving, like Prim was, turned into a ghost town.
4: So if we go back to 1975, pretty much the only place you can gamble legally in a casino is in Nevada.
2: Okay.
4: Fast forward 1976, casino gambling legalized for Atlantic City, New Jersey. 1980s, you have the proliferation of tribal casinos. And you also have the beginnings of riverboat casinos in the Midwest.
2: Mm.
4: Fast forward to the 90s, now you have casinos at racetracks, 2000s, more land-based casinos in cities all around the country. Then what happened is you have the proliferation of tribal casinos in Southern California.
2: Okay, and what did tribal casinos offer that, say, maybe a town like Prim did not?
4: Well, convenience, a lot more convenience. Instead of having to drive all the way to Prim, you could just drive much shorter distance right up the road. And it's really hard to say, hey, we're going to invest millions of dollars here
2: when
4: based
2: no one's
4: on
2: coming.
4: Vibes, yeah.
2: Based on what vibes?
4: Yeah,
2: now?
4: Based on, well, hopes. Hopes for the future, optimism. A faith in our ability to reinvent ourselves. You know.
3: Yeah.
2: Wow, now that's a sign from the heavens.
4: It
2: we
4: is.
2: Just got some thunder.
4: Yes, because rain in the desert is a promise of new beginning. And rain in the desert is a good thing. I feel like the places that can do more to reinvent themselves, to offer different things, just like Vegas did, are going to do a lot better.
2: What brings you to Vegas, baby?
5: Expensive casinos.
6: We're here for a convention.
7: Wizard of Oz, it was great.
2: Oh, and the Sphere.
7: Yep.
8: Good food. Really good food in Vegas.
9: Oh, Omega Mart.
2: You've got quite a lot of cards here with a broad selection of women.
10: I'm married, I don't get care. So I will throw them into the closest trash can that I can find.
11: We went ATV riding, we had dinner at the top of the world, and we're going to bed.
2: You're going to bed? It's only 7 p.m.
11: We've been up since Saturday. It's Tuesday.
1: When you stand on the Strip in Vegas, just 40 miles from Prim, you are in a totally different universe. The tourism numbers in Vegas are almost as high as they have ever been before. I asked David Schwartz, who also met us here, why does Vegas continue to thrive, even as casinos have been popping up all over the country?
4: What Vegas

0: it differently was they invested a lot of money in building things like the Venetian, like Mirage, like Sphere, sports teams coming here now, Allegiant Stadium, T-Mobile Arena. All that stuff gives people a reason to come to Vegas instead of going to a casino closer to where they live.
1: Right. And you come to Vegas, I feel like, not just to gamble.
0: Yeah, a lot of people who come to Vegas don't gamble at all. And at one time, the casino owners would have panicked. Now, it's not such a big deal because they're selling rooms and concerts and all that stuff.
1: Speaking of concerts, a recent addition to the Vegas skyline is the Sphere, a $2.3 billion entertainment venue.
0: It's a lot more expensive than other venues might be, but it's a real premium experience, and I think it helped to prove another time that, yeah, people will pay for that premium experience.
1: Yeah, people will pay for innovation. And Vegas has managed to survive by continually placing bets on the next big thing. Now, the question for Prim Nevada is, can they do the same?
2: We've got to make one of the greatest comebacks in Nevada history. That's what we've got to do.
1: Corey Clemenson says he is going to ignore all the naysayers.
2: This is a tall order. This is definitely a tall order, but I think there's a lot of possibilities here.
1: Including a possible new airport in the next decade or so, just a mile or two from Prim. And he's hoping that airport will bring tourists here the same way the highway once did.
2: I think what Prim needs to do is modernize in its own unique way, and we have to figure that out.
1: How does Prim compete with a city like Vegas? Vegas is not that far away.
2: Well, I think you have different price points. It's always been a more affordable option.
1: Prim might also be the only town that has a bootlegger buried upright with a whiskey bottle in his hand. I'm talking about Whiskey Pete, the namesake of one of the shuttered hotels. At least, this is how legend tells it.
2: I've heard multiple stories, but I've never seen where he's been buried, so.
1: I don't mean this to be a morbid question, but would you want to be buried on the premises here?
2: I don't think so. I don't think my wife would, no. I love my grandfather, but I'm not thinking about my obituary just yet.
1: Nor is he thinking just yet about the obituary of Prim Nevada.
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4: 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Still to come on All Things Considered, as America marks 250 years, we'll take a look back at the remarkable friendship between Lafayette and George Washington. It's a friendship that still resonates across the Atlantic today. Plus, a look at how things are going around Madison Square Garden, where Taylor Swift and Travis Kelce have tied the knot. Stay close. Those stories are coming up right here on 89.9 KCRW.
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6: Live from NPR News, I'm Janine Herbst. Pope Leo today was awarded the National Constitution Center's Liberty Medal on the 250th anniversary of the founding of the United States. He accepted the award virtually from the Vatican.
7: This historic anniversary presents us with the opportunity to reflect once again on the nation's founding principles in the hope that America will remain ever true to the dream that has earned it the title of Land of the Free and Home of the Brave.
6: The NCC, which is a private nonprofit, says it honored Leo, the first American pope, for his lifelong work promoting religious liberty and freedom of conscience and expression around the world. A new national poll from the Libertarian Cato Institute shows that nearly half of Americans don't know what America's 250th anniversary commemorates. NPR's Chloe Veltman reports the biggest takeaway from the survey of more than 2,000 American adults in late June is a disconnect between Americans' patriotic pride and their lack of civic knowledge.
8: Nearly 90% of respondents say they are grateful to be American, and 70% believe the nation's founding principles remain relevant. But close to half failed to identify the adoption of the Declaration of Independence as the source of the 250th anniversary celebrations. Stanford historian Jack Rakoff is an authority on the drafting of the Constitution and the Declaration of Independence. He says the lack of civic knowledge is a disaster.
9: Any democratic system of government to succeed requires having an informed electorate.
8: Rakoff blames the fragmented media landscape and schools prioritizing STEM subjects over civics and history. Chloe Veltman, NPR News.
6: This is NPR News from Washington. In World Cup soccer men's, Egypt won its debut by beating Australia 4-2 on penalty kicks after a 1-1 draw. Australia's goalkeeper, Matthew Ryan, didn't stop any of Egypt's four shots after replacing starter Patrick Leitch late in extra time. The victory comes in Egypt's fourth World Cup. Australia is now 0-3 in the knockout round. Egypt will play either defending champ Argentina or Cape Verde in the round of 16 next week. That game is going on right now. With the heat wave affecting roughly half the country, Hollywood's expecting a big holiday weekend. NPR's Bob Mondello has more.
10: Back in the 1950s and 60s, before home air conditioning was common, movie theaters put out blue and white signs with penguins in the summer, saying it's cool inside. The signs are long gone, but the cool hasn't changed, and cinemas expect sweltering families will take advantage. The animated heroes of Minions and Monsters are joining Pixar's Toy Story 5 in courting kids. Aimed at older audiences, Supergirl, the thriller's Disclosure Day and Obsession, and a story about the young George Washington.
11: Why can I not become a British officer?
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10: If crowds seek them out during midday heat, that should compensate for Saturday night, when even the biggest films are no competition for 4th of July fireworks. Bob Mondello, NPR News.
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15: This is All Things Considered from NPR News. I'm Juana Summers. We don't have royal weddings in the U.S., but we do have word that Taylor Swift and Travis Kelce are officially married. Swift's publicist issued a statement saying the ceremony took place at Madison Square Garden in New York. Just as the pop star and the football star were set to tie the knot, NPR's Brian Mann spent some of his cruel summer outside the garden, and he joins us now from New York City. Hey, Brian.
16: Hey there, Juana.
15: Brian, I mean, there's just been so much secrecy around this wedding. It's finally happened. What can you tell us?
16: Yeah, we know it's official. According to the statement NPR received just a short time ago, Swift and Kelsey were married this evening. It happened, we understand, without bridesmaids and groomsmen. Instead, members of the family took part in the ceremony, and the wedding was officiated by the comedian and actor Adam Sandler, who was described as a friend. This was truly a lavish gathering. All through the afternoon, musicians, actors, artists, and professional athletes arrived at Madison Square Garden. According to news reports, Swift was expected to perform during this gathering, possibly with Stevie Nicks, though NPR has not been able to confirm that. This event was expected to include up to 1,000 guests and will continue into the early hours tomorrow. A lot of fans have been gathering nearby, though some streets around the garden are closed off now by the NYPD.
15: And Brian, I know you spent some time talking to Swifties, Taylor Swift fan today. What did you hear?
16: Yeah, it was fun. I heard a lot of joy. The connection they feel to her and her music runs incredibly deep. Here's Kennedy Kersavage, who lives in New York, and her friend Ashley Sevilla from Utah.
17: Yeah, I have been listening since Speak Now and have loved her music. She's been my number one artist since I was probably in first grade. Yeah.
18: Yeah, I love her. She raised me, literally. She's amazing.
16: And Kersavage told me one of the things that makes this moment special is that so many of Swift's fans feel like they haven't just shared her music, they've shared their lives with her.
17: I feel like she captures like the feminine experience really well. So as a young girl growing up, I feel like she was writing songs about things that I was going through in a way that I could really connect with. And so I've kind of grown up with her, and she's kind of explained my life for me before I even get to that step.
16: So you could hear there a lot of love and excitement.
15: Absolutely. Now, renting Madison Square Garden, that is certainly a choice for a wedding. How's it playing with her fans?
16: Yeah, some pop culture critics did kind of throw some shade about this, questioning Swift's decision to go really big, so much glitz and extravagance. But I didn't hear any of that today. Here's Lauren Gomet, who's from Idaho.
19: Oh, I'm so happy for her. I feel like she's gone through so many different relationships and different experiences, and she deserves all the love. So I'm so happy for her.
16: Then I also spoke with Lisa Benham, who's visiting from England with her daughter. They both say they're huge fans.
20: I'm thrilled for her. I love it. I love the whole story. I am so pleased for them. Really pleased for them.
16: People say they've really been following this romance closely, and they described this wedding as a happy moment in their story.
15: Ryan, are fans going to get to see any of the wedding ceremony?
16: You know, we've, as you've heard, been getting little dribs and drabs of information about the ceremony, but we have not heard any plans for tonight's celebration to be made public or broadcast. Mm-hmm. Swifties I talked to today say they do expect some parts of it to be visible. Taylor Swift has shared so much of her life, including her romantic life, through documentaries and songs and books. A lot of hope and anticipation that at some point fans will get to share at least part of this big moment, too.
15: NPR's Brian Mann in Manhattan, thanks so much.
16: Thanks, Juana.
15: As we celebrate America at 250, we're looking at some of the heroes of the day. One was a young Frenchman known simply to most as Lafayette. His offer of help to a young general named George Washington helped cement America's first alliance. NPR's Eleanor Beardsley tells us more.
21: He's known as the hero of two worlds because he participated in both, you know, the American War of Independence and the French Revolution.
22: That's Olga Anna Dool, curator of the exhibit Lafayette, Between France and America, History and Legend, currently on at the National Archives in Paris. She's also a professor of French and comparative literature at Lafayette College in Pennsylvania, one of the many American entities that bear Lafayette's name.
21: He was 19 years old when he left. He heard about the insurgents in America, and he decided that he would participate in the war and he would give his services to George Washington.
22: Born an aristocrat, Marie-Joseph Paul Yves Roche Gilbert du Motier de Lafayette, aka the Marquis de Lafayette, left all these advantages behind to serve the love for liberty that shaped his entire life, says Dool. He became a major general in the Continental Army and a friend to George Washington. The two men exchanged letters throughout the war. Many are on display here. My dear general, begins one, written at 9:30 a.m. before the Battle of Monmouth in 1778. Lafayette tells Washington of his concern for provisions for his men, especially that they're, quote, well furnished with spirits. The letters show fewer scratch outs and corrections as Lafayette's English improved, says Dool.
21: His English becomes really beautiful. He's a very gifted linguist.
22: Lafayette, along with Benjamin Franklin, convinced King Louis XVI to send soldiers, money, and weapons to help the aspiring nation throw off the British yoke. Lafayette's wounding at the Battle of Brandywine in 1777 cemented his status, says Duhl.
21: And that was the first sign of his heroism, and he recovered in Bethlehem, Pennsylvania.
22: Playing a decisive role in his own country's revolution a decade or so later was more complicated.
21: He believes in liberty, fraternity, equality. He believes in all these ideals. So he's really a revolutionary person.
22: But his regiment was charged with keeping order and protecting the king. In the end, the monarchists and the revolutionaries accused Lafayette of betrayal. He spent more than 5 years in prison. Napoleon labeled him a simpleton. But on the other side of the Atlantic, Lafayette's allure only grew, says Duhl.
21: Look at this little baby shoe with his portrait, a brush with his name and the year of his visit.
22: Lafayette returned to the U.S. for a hero's welcome in 1824. Those items known as Lafayette goodies were part of the Lafayette mania sweeping the nation. He was the first foreign leader to address Congress. Nearly a century later, when American forces arrived in France to help turn the tide of World War I, Colonel Charles Stanton uttered the now famous words, "Lafayette, nous voilà, we are here." Duhl says she hopes visitors will appreciate the long continuity of Franco-American friendship despite recent bumps in the road. Poring over the collection, American visitor Frank Nicholson has another takeaway.
0: My concern for Lafayette is this. He's probably turning over in his grave as he witnesses what is happening in the United States of America.
22: French visitor Jean-Luc Arsens says he didn't know much about Lafayette, so this exhibit is wonderful. He hopes the French-American alliance will endure.
1: The situation is very difficult, extremely troubled.
22: Mr. Trump is hard to manage, he says, switching to French. Every day there's something new. Other visitors say Lafayette's story is a reminder that after 250 years, the Franco-American alliance has endured through revolutions, wars, and political disagreements. Eleanor Beardsley, NPR News, Paris.

0: You're listening to All Things Considered. Each week, a guest draws a card from NPR's wildcard deck and answers a big life question. For Danny McBride, success in Hollywood has taken patience, hard work, and a little bit of delusion, which is also present in his on-screen characters and in his new book of short stories. It's called Thrilling Tales of Modern Men.
1: I think there's nothing funnier than somebody who's like full of hot air or somebody who just has like an insane ego. And then it's completely obvious to everyone around them that, you know, they don't have the goods.
0: McBride spoke with Wildcard host Rachel Martin about choosing to live and work in South Carolina.
2: When have you felt the most homesick?
1: Two different points in my life. I definitely would feel homesick when I first moved out to LA. Like, I feel like when things weren't going, that's a city that when things aren't going your way, it's almost like everything isn't going your way. You know, Like that's when you get the parking tickets. That's when you get, like, it just feels like the whole city's against you. Yeah. And I started romanticizing the South then because I think growing up in the South, there was a part of me that was always like ready to get out of there.
2: Yeah.
1: And then once I was in a big city, I was suddenly like, oh, I kind of miss those country roads and I miss how easy that was. And then I think maybe in my adult life where I felt the most homesick was I did Alien Covenant that Ridley Scott directed, and it was shot down in Australia. And, I have two children. My wife, we had just had our second child, my daughter Peanut. You know, they were going to come to Australia and all this stuff. But then I think the long flight spooked my wife out. And so then
2: it's very far.
1: It's so rude how far they made that place.
2: Oh, my God. I had friends who moved there in COVID. And I was like, you know what? It's been nice knowing you.
1: I'm never going to see you. No. The time change is so hard. But I had an absolute blast on that movie. But I really had kind of a crisis there where I'm like, I don't think I want this to be what the rest of my life is. Right. Like, I don't think I'm going to be one of these dads that's like spending all my time alone in hotel rooms. Like, FaceTiming my kids and feeling like crushed or in some purgatory where I'm like missing everything. And so, after that experience, that was in 2016, that's when I kind of had the idea of, maybe it's time to like get out of LA and go live somewhere where I can try to shoot. Cause we had always shot all of our stuff in the South, in North Carolina. Mm-hmm. And so then, I moved my family to Charleston, South Carolina. And then we've pushed all of our work since then down there. And so I've lived there full time and, we shot The Righteous Gemstones down there. We shot Halloween down there. And it just became important to me to try to figure out how to do what I want to do and not miss out on all of this really important stuff in life, like being a parent and seeing your kids grow up.
2: For
1: and,
2: sure.
1: You know, I could see how fast it was going. And I just didn't want to miss any of it.
2: Yeah, that's a very unglamorous part of that life.
1: Yeah.
2: Just lonely totally hotel is. Rooms. And being apart from
1: family. It's the lamest. It really is.
2: It doesn't sound good. I got to be honest. It does not sound good.
1: You're like, oh, this is what it is. I didn't imagine that this was part of the deal.
2: Right. How does living in Charleston affect your writing? I imagine it does, and just your imagination.
1: I felt like, honestly, it felt like I've never been more productive. I got there and the writing really unlocked, and just the pace of life was just more conducive to the stuff I wanted to do.
2: You happy?
1: I love it. I mean, every day, my kids even say it. They're like, oh, I'm so glad we live here. It's like, it's awesome. We have an absolute blast there.
0: You can watch the full conversation with Danny McBride on YouTube by searching for NPR Wildcard. His new book, Thrilling Tales of Modern Men, is out now.
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4: 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We'll have more on the night before July 4th, when All Things Considered continues, right here on 89.9 KCRW.
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4: Taking a final quick glance at KCRW South Coast weather. Today's cooler temperatures will carry through the weekend with intervals of clouds and sun again tomorrow and temperatures in the mid-70s. 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
0: This is All Things Considered from NPR News. I'm Juana Summers. Iran is preparing for the delayed funeral for its supreme leader 4 months after he was killed in an Israeli airstrike. From Istanbul, NPR's Hadil Alshalchi reports the regime is staging this weekend's event as a show of force.
7: In a video published by Iranian state media, a crowd of black-clad men chant as the coffin of the late Ayatollah Ali Khamenei moves through them. The coffin painted in the Iranian flag is placed on a stage, and a military band plays as world religious leaders walk up to say a prayer. This was the beginning of what will be larger ceremonies of Khamenei's days-long funeral that start tomorrow. There will be memorial ceremonies and processions in Tehran and the city of Qom. Then the remains will be taken to Shia holy sites in Najaf and Karbala in Iraq. Khamenei, who was killed in an Israeli airstrike last February, will eventually be buried in his birthplace, Mashhad, next Thursday. Iranian state TV host Najmuddin Shiraiti says he is devastated and burying his body will feel so final. We were at least happy that his body was with us for a while, he says. Iranian authorities are expected to shut down streets and the airspace during the funeral days, telling all government employees to attend the ceremonies, and people are banned from going to work. But many Iranians say this isn't a moment worth noting. A 38-year-old doctor who asks NPR not to use her name for fear of government retaliation says, "Good riddance." I don't care about which pit the body will be dumped in, she says. She hopes the funeral will be the end of a dark chapter for Iranians. It's as if this person never existed and his sinister voice has been erased from everyone's memory, she says. Even in his death, Khamenei remains a divisive figure in Iran. 33-year-old Fatmeh, who asks NPR to use her first name only because she fears the government, says she often argues about the legacy of the Ayatollah with her family. The ideology has really worked on my mother, Fatmeh says. She sees Ali Khamenei as part of her religion. Fatmeh says for her, the Ayatollah's funeral is just another propaganda event. Hadil Alshalchi, NPR News, Istanbul.
0: July 4th has become synonymous with a kind of pure Americana, waving flags and family barbecues. But for our series, America in Pursuit, NPR's Matt Ozug explored a more mischievous side of America's birthday.
8: The 4th of July parade in the small town of Brooklyn, Maine is postcard-level adorable.
9: As always, floats, decorated bicycles, and antique cars.
8: Lorna Grant runs the town's historical, or keeping, society. And she says Brooklyn's ritual on the night before the 4th was much more interesting.
9: People have traveled all around Hancock County night before the 4th to come down and see what happens at Brooklyn.
8: I first visited Brooklyn 25 years ago, pulling in late on July 3rd as a crowd of people stood around a pile of the town's garbage. Couches, road signs.
9: We used to go and find an old outhouse. Sometimes that was a smelly deal, but we would drag that outhouse up to the corner.
8: Decorating the corner was the euphemism for this tradition.
9: And then they would put stuff around it, old barrels or an old car or an old boat.
8: There was a joyful prankster element to the night.
9: I remember one time, there was four barrels on the corner, and they picked up this small car like a Volkswagen, set it on top of those barrels, because the driver in the car was drunk and had no idea where he was. But when he woke up, he had to jump out.
8: It turns out July 3rd shenanigans were not unique to Brooklyn. For more than a century, New England towns celebrated the night with an explosive fervor. In the early 1900s...
10: The really raucous celebrations were on what was known as the night before the 4th, when boys and men who behaved like boys would use any form of pyrotechnic that came to hand.
8: That's The Atlantic's Yoni Applebaum, author of the magazine piece, The Night Before the 4th.
10: I'm talking about toy pistols and improvised cannons and firecrackers and gunpowder just set off to explode.
8: Newspapers across the country documented this patriotic mayhem.
4: We're going to look at some newspaper microfilm.
8: Gary Johnson is a reference librarian at the Library of Congress.
4: This is July 3rd, 1910. And we've got an image of a gentleman who's on a stretcher.
8: Johnson reads from the 1910 Richmond Times-Dispatch.
4: Then when the smoke of carnage cleared away, five were found dead, two shot down, three giving up their lives as human torches. Yikes.
8: Many of the deaths were not from the explosions, but from something called patriotic tetanus. Here's Applebaum again.
10: This is before we have a tetanus vaccine. What happens is that the toy pistols or the cannon are often faulty. There's no consumer product safety yet. They explode. They may take a couple fingers with them, but they embed little bits of metal in the flesh of the people who are using them. And that leads to tetanus infections, which is a terrible way to die.
8: All the death and destruction led to something called the National Movement for a Safe and Sane 4th of July, which advocated for other forms of entertainment.
4: Moving pictures, plays, parades, and sports. The committee proposes also mammoth bonfires.
8: Mammoth bonfires. The Safe and Sane movement became a champion of the bonfire.
10: Yeah, this is an irony, because if you look at a photo of a giant bonfire, the last thing that you're going to think is, wow, gosh, that's sure safe and sane. In order to convince boys not to set off toy pistols or firecrackers, what you've got to do is give them something that's even better.
8: And what's better than a toy pistol? A giant bonfire, often made of wooden casks or barrels.
10: And so on the night before the 4th, people start organizing truly spectacular bonfires around which thousands, tens of thousands of people can gather. And that magnetic draw of the bonfire pulls people away from these private celebrations and into a grand civic occasion.
8: Over time, as municipal firework displays became more affordable, the July 3rd bonfire faded away. And in Brooklyn, Maine, nobody drags outhouses to the center of town anymore. But Applebaum says he misses the idea of more raucous local rituals on the night before the 4th.
10: We are a country full of people who disagree with each other about all kinds of things. But we've typically been able to come together around the celebration of a set of simple ideas. We believe in freedom and in justice and in opportunity. Those common values bind us as a nation. And although they may not seem to have a lot to do with a giant pyramid built out of casks, I think that there was something really democratizing about the shared spaces those bonfires created. And I think that Americans are hungering for that today. They would like some simple, uncomplicated, apolitical ways to draw together and to celebrate the values that they share in common.
8: In Brooklyn, Maine, I'm Matt Ozark.

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2: From KCRW, I'm Kim Masters, and this is The Business. This week, we revisit our talk with Alexandria Stapleton, the filmmaker behind the Netflix series, Sean Combs' The Reckoning, a likely contender in this year's Emmy race. Combs decided to have himself filmed in the days before his arrest on trafficking charges, and somehow Stapleton obtained hours of that footage.
3: And I just stayed awake all night going through it, and I was dumbfounded. I thought I was screening it. But then I think maybe like a couple of days later, I was like, wow, it's really interesting because it's so Sean Combs. Of course he was filming himself.
2: Stapleton tells us how partnering with executive producer 50 Cent opened doors for her, but says that didn't compromise her editorial independence despite 50's long public beef with Diddy. She also discusses the care she exercised to let alleged victims come forward on their own terms, and describes why working with the streamer was the only way for her to capture the saga of the fallen hip-hop mogul. But first we banter. Stick around. It's The Business from KCRW. I am joined by my partner in banter, Matt Bellany. Hello, Matt.
4: Hi there.
2: So there's a lot going on, given that it's summer and it's supposed to be quiet, but it is not. I will just note briefly that Artificial, the movie about OpenAI and Sam Altman and the attempt to overthrow him, that Amazon is trying to dump, apparently has found a home with Neon, which is always, you know, formidable in awards competitions. And I guess they're looking at this as a potential awards movie, too. So theoretically, happy ending to that story. But also in dramatic news, Comcast has announced that they are splitting the company. This would be the cable stuff from the film and TV studio and theme parks and so on, and NBC Network. This is a marriage that happened in 2013. And, you know, I always have this memory that's sort of stuck in my head when they, more recently, they redid the Universal lot. And there was a party, and Brian Roberts, the head of Comcast, the parent of NBCU, gave this really emotional speech about how his father would be so proud because this was this is what was built from the getting into this business, into the Hollywood business, and this beautiful, beautiful lot, you know. And he was emotional, but apparently at this point, not so emotional that he can't say, you know what, our stock has been kind of lying there and we're going to do something.
4: Yeah, I mean, they had to do something. That stock has not really moved in 10 years. It's down about 30% over the past year. And this whole notion of content plus the pipes to distribute it, that's all being second-guessed now. I mean, Verizon walked away from their effort to do the same thing. AT&T walked away from Warner Brothers after they tried to do the same thing. And investors were just not giving them credit for these assets. And they hope that by splitting them up into one media company and one connectivity company, that each of them can thrive on their own.
2: So there's this frenzy of speculation. For example, you know, will the connectivity company Comcast merge with Charter and make a bigger connectivity company? But also, what about NBC Universal and Netflix, having swung and missed on Warner's, is naturally being talked about as a potential acquirer. There's a lot of reasons why Netflix might not be a potential acquirer, but you know, at this point, who knows? They could acquire at least parts of it. It's very unclear what the end game is. Maybe some speculated that they're trying to attract potential buyers for the whole enchilada.
4: Maybe, but this is the interesting thing. When Warner said that they were going to split their company in two, that awakened bidders.
2: Yes, exactly.
4: And they never actually got to the split because Paramount came in after Netflix and said, we're buying
2: the
4: whole company.
2: Yes. Mm-hmm.
4: But the interesting thing is there's a lot about NBC Universal that would be extremely attractive for Netflix, namely the sports rights. Netflix has been putting its toe in the water with these sports deals they've been doing. But NBC has the Olympics. They have NBA. They have Sunday Night Football. They have MLB. They have so many sports. It would instantly catapult Netflix into a dominant player in the advertising business, which is where Netflix really sees its growth potential. Plus the studio. The franchises that they wanted out of Warner Brothers, Universal has its own franchises. Can you imagine the Minions and the, you know, the Illumination movies going to Netflix? Can you imagine the...
2: Do I have to?
4: But, you know, but that's where we're going here. And Netflix wants these A-list intellectual properties, and it would be a great, easy way to get it by going after it. Now, obviously, Netflix doesn't want a broadcast network in NBC, but remember... The cable networks are not a problem here. They jettisoned those off to the Versant spinoff company. So it would just be NBC and then Peacock and the rest of the properties, which are attractive.
2: Well, Peacock has been struggling to get profitable and become a thing, but... You know, Netflix would be make short work of that problem.
4: Yeah, it would go away.
2: It would go away. So I think the overall thing, though, is at this point is complete uncertainty. And I think people at the company were kind of blindsided by this and surprised. And the you know, it's just a feeling with this announcement that everything is up in the air right now in Hollywood. And it's transforming. We've known it was coming really for two or three decades, but it's really here now. And it's just very unsettling, I think, for people who have been part of this industry for a long time.
4: Well, that is certainly true that the industry is going to look very different in 5 years. And we are seeing that play out right now.
2: In real time, yes. Thank you, Matt.
4: Thank you.
2: That's Matt Bellany. He and I are partners in Puck News.

0: At the beginning of Alexandria Stapleton's four-part documentary series, Sean Combs, The Reckoning, the viewer sees Combs in his hotel room talking about his upcoming arrest. That footage was shot at Diddy's request. How Stapleton obtained it has never been revealed. But as she tells us, it's not surprising that he would have had someone filming him, even at a particularly fraught moment in his life. Stapleton's work ranges from big picture cultural history, including the FX series Pride on LGBTQ rights, to intimate portraits of figures like Roger Corman, Reggie Jackson, and Chelsea Handler. Her Brittany Griner doc just premiered at Sundance. Her Sean Combs series was a breakout on Netflix, even giving Stranger Things a run for its money. The docuseries covers the rise of the mogul of many names, the East Coast-West Coast hip-hop rivalry, the murders of Tupac and Biggie, and of course the allegations that eventually led to charges of racketeering and sex trafficking. Combs was convicted last July only on two counts of transportation for the purposes of prostitution. While others raced to cover the saga, Stapleton and executive producer 50 Cent chose a slower approach. The production allowed alleged victims to come forward on their own terms. Among them, former Combs employee Capricorn Clark, who recounts how Combs reacted when he learned of her prior work with rival producer Suge Knight.
1: He says, "Hey, I didn't know you had anything to do with Suge. Like, if something happens, I'm gonna have to kill you." He wanted to let me know how it would happen. You will be in a dark park and there will be no one around if this goes left. And I'm telling you, like, we just gonna do it like this so you really understand.
0: I have to just say, I'm fascinated by the series, also sort of overwhelmed by the rich. There's so much packed into it, and it's much historic stuff and cultural stuff. I can't imagine how you even managed to figure out how to put it together. There, you must have had a ton of footage.
2: Yes, it was the biggest project, you know, looking at footage that I probably have ever done in my career. And the interviews were also, my editors were tortured with, you know, 6, 10, 12-hour interviews, because there was just so much to get into and so much time that was needed for people to kind of feel comfortable to get into that kind of intimate space of them, you know, revealing their truth.
0: Yes, I want to talk about that, but I'm going to stipulate up front that I know the origin of some of this footage that I'm going to talk about is not going to be disclosed, but I couldn't believe at the beginning you have this footage that Sean Combs had arranged for himself to be followed with a camera. In the days leading up to him expecting to be, you know, indicted and arrested, and I can only imagine as a documentarian, you couldn't believe it either. And I know people have asked you, and I don't expect an answer, you know, where did you get it? I know he has complained about it, but that footage, I mean, that must have seemed like a dream come true.
2: Yeah, because it fell in our lap after we had already started shooting, and, you know, I had already kind of written like this rough treatment for as far as I could see, you know, because I started the project before he was even indicted. So there was always a desire to kind of do a look back, you know, into his origin and the origin of Bad Boy. But when that footage came in, it was, I think my producing partner and myself, you know, it was very lo-fi. And like when we first, you know, we're just exposed to it and we couldn't really hear everything. And it was very cryptic, even like, you know, how we got it. And I just stayed awake all night going through it. And I was dumbfounded. I thought I was screening it. But then I think maybe like a couple of days later, I was like, wow, it's really interesting because it's so Sean Combs. You know what I mean? Of course he was filming himself.
0: Yeah, you're anticipating my question. It's just like, why? Why? I mean, yeah, we know that he has a powerful, strong ego, but as you were expecting to be seriously in trouble with the law, is this part of the myth making that he wanted to have for himself? He thought?
2: Yeah, I mean, you know, he's a man with many masks, he's a man with a lot of resources and a lot of power. And I think that a lot of people forget that he has this long legacy in the music industry, but he also has a very long legacy, or, you know, he cut his teeth in reality television. And I think that when you become a power player in that space, it's like the lines get really blurred, you know, with like the real world with consequences versus the world of you as a celebrity with the mask on. And so I think there's a lot of residue, if I had to guess, of him wanting to always be followed, you know, by cameras. So he just never, ever, ever stops filming. And it's very eerie when you think about some of the people in our society that are kind of built the same way.
0: Certain people, he has called it stolen material. He said something that really intrigued me. He said, as Netflix and CEO Ted Sarandos know, Mr. Combs, in this third person, has been amassing footage since he was 19 to tell his own story in his own way. It is fundamentally unfair and illegal for Netflix to misappropriate that work. Now, of course, it would have been Netflix's, they vetted this thing, I assume. I don't know what he's alluding to with Ted Sarandos, but he seems to think that there was some kind of an arrangement there. But legal would have had to pass judgment on this, right? And say you can use it?
2: Yes, it's completely legally. It went through our legal process. And I have no idea what he is talking about with Netflix and Ted Sarandos. I mean, that's an honest answer.
0: Yeah.
2: And I think that from Netflix's position and my position, you know, we've put all of our statements out there. But it's interesting to me that like the origin of how we got it is what is so fascinating to people. But like, I always try to like kind of course correct. Like what's sure. fascinating about it is like what you're actually seeing, you know?
0: Oh, I completely agree. Yeah. I completely agree. So the other thing that I think you get asked about quite a lot is that this was initiated, I guess, by 50 Cent, Curtis Jackson. He has had many words to say about Sean Combs over the long time. So when he approached you, did you sort of think what Sean Combs has alleged, you know, I think it's a hit piece by an enemy. Was that a concern for you? Did you bring it up with 50 Cent?
2: You know, we of course had many conversations. I mean, you know, the origin of this was when Cassie dropped her lawsuit, that was kind of the beginning of the story for me.
0: Yes.
2: So there were some conversations that were going on with network execs that were like, hey, you know, is this something that would be in your wheelhouse? And so I started doing work and trying to figure out like if I was going to be able to do anything with that story. Meanwhile, back with 50 Cent and G-Unit, 50 was being very vocal that he was also working on a project. And it just so happened that 50 and I, we had a project that we were in development on. And so we were already in conversation. And I've, you know, had a lot of very, very, very deep conversations with 50 about, I would say, like the underbelly of the music industry. And we both talked about, you know, everything that was happening with Diddy. And I was like, well, it sounds like you're doing something. I want to do something. Is there a world where, you know, we could come together and kind of combine forces? And despite what 50 was displaying on IG, you know, me as a filmmaker and with my career, like there were things that I was interested in talking about and things that I was not interested in talking about. And I think that 50 is actually a very, very, very deep and very respected storyteller, you know, in the scripted space. At that point, he wasn't like in the doc space so much. But we just had a really, really long conversation. And we were both on the same page that getting into this story, there wasn't going to be like a two-dimensional version of it, that it was going to be complex. You know, the access I knew that he would be able to help me with, and he did, you know, tremendously. I think people felt very safe and protected and that the project was legitimate because someone from the hip hop world was a part of it. There was never like, hey, you have to let me see what you're creatively doing and I have to approve it. You know, that's not really how I work and nor what I think he would ever expect. He wanted to be additive and to support my process and the vision that I had. And what I knew at that time was that beyond digging into, you know, making the story bigger than just like the headlines that were going on, I was really fascinated with like all of the details of Cassie's case. And then she settled and then she kind of, it just went away.
0: It settled very quickly.
2: Yeah. Within 20, like the next day. And so the question for me was like, how do you even get to a place where like this is normalized activity? What is this ecosystem and how do you get to this place? That was kind of the beginning of the journey for me.
0: So, I mean, I will just note for the record that 50 Cent or Curtis has said he doesn't really have a beef, but a disagreement with Sean Combs, and he's hired his kids, but the perception is there. And of course, Sean Combs has called him a long-term adversary with a personal vendetta. But you two come together, and he's a serious businessman with a lot going on. I mean, very impressive. Was Netflix already, was he connected to Netflix? Did you guys pitch it around? How did that go? Who financed, for example?
2: Well, the project, you know, we partnered up with Netflix. And so that was kind of the next piece of the puzzle. I also, you know, I've been making documentaries for over 20 years. And so a lot of these relationships at different places I know, and it was attractive to work with Netflix because I knew that in order to do this story the right way, I was not interested in being a part of like being on a conveyor belt. A lot of people were trying to set up their versions of whatever they wanted to do. And there was a lot of noise going on, you know, because it's, you know, that's a part of the business, right? Like when these giant salacious news stories drop, everyone wants to try to make the doc version of it.
0: Of course, yes. A race to see who gets the most credible deal first.
2: Correct. You know? Exactly. Exactly. And so we were not the only game in town. However, I've been around long enough to know that, you know, not every deal is created equally, right? Like, and to me, I really wanted to do this with Netflix because the conversation that we, you know, were having was that there wasn't going to be like a gun to my head to get it out, you know, in 3 months or 6 months.
0: I was sort of struck. I mean, the care and handling, I've done a lot of Me Too stories and I'm not trained for that, but you are also dealing in that world of trauma with a lot of these interviews, not just women, men. In my experience, men, it's very, very difficult for men to come forward, more so, I guess, because of societal stigmas, more so than women. It's not easy for the women. I want to make it abundantly clear. One of those stories is very wrenching for the alleged victim to come forward. How did you manage those very delicate things?
2: Lots and lots and lots of conversations. There are people that I would talk to, you know, I had a lot of conversations before the cameras were up and rolling with anyone. There was really no one in the film that I, you know, was able to call and like within one conversation, you know, okay, let's book the date for the on-camera conversation. There were a lot of conversations. Sometimes I would talk to people and I'm like, okay, I feel pretty good that we're going to be able to get this interview. And then we would schedule the interview and they didn't show up. There's one person in particular who it took four times of scheduling an interview for them to finally show up on that fourth time. And again, this goes back to the patience, the time, the resources, having good partners. You know, I really have to say, like, I was very lucky with my execs at Netflix, like really lucky, because I could report back and say they didn't show up, but I have faith that they're going to. Let's open this back up again. Let's open this back up again. Like, let's continue to try to sit down with this person. I was meeting people at all sorts of levels of where they were in their trauma. Some of them hadn't even started the healing process. Some of them had started the healing process. You know, Kirk Burrows had decades to get really verbal and communicative and articulate about his feelings. But there were other people that only a few months had passed before, you know, they just found themselves in the middle of a hurricane and they were upset. And so, you know, as the patience of like a really amazing crew to sit there, you know, and we would have call time and sometimes I wouldn't start rolling until 6 hours later because finally that person was like, okay, I feel like I can talk. It was a Herculean task to put it together, but even more so, I think, for these victims to find comfort that they were going to be able to talk without interruption.

0: Coming up after the break, Alexandria Stapleton discusses what would entice her to continue chronicling the story of Sean Combs. 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
0: This is The Business, and I'm Kim Masters.

0: who is not celebrating his independence this holiday weekend. Stapleton discusses the allegations that led to his current prison sentence and how she allowed his alleged victims to come forward on their own terms. The series also takes on the long shadow of the murders of Tupac Shakur and Biggie Smalls. I don't know how much you heard from the Netflix legal department. There's the famous East-West hip-hop rivalry and the death of Tupac, then the death of Biggie. The doc kind of says, this is who did it. Like, one of the alleged killers is dead. You know, Suge Knight is in prison. He's singled out as being one of the movers behind the death of Biggie. Did the Netflix lawyers freak out? Were they comfortable? Did you have to do a lot of, I know in my case, when I have a tough story, like I had to do a lot of vetting with our lawyers.
1: Well, of course, yeah, there was a lot of vetting that went into that episode, you know, episode number two, where we kind of unpack more of the play-by-play of, you know, the so-called East Coast, West Coast rivalries. But, you know, just to be really clear, like the documentary presents the story of Keefe D. And Keefe D is the voice that did, and up until very recently, you know, he's sort of changed his tune, but he's currently, you know, incarcerated and awaiting trial.
0: This is Dwayne Davis, aka Keefe D. Yeah.
1: Mm-hmm. For saying that Sean Combs, you know, propositioned him, promised him money for killing Tupac, and gives you, you know, that's what you're listening to, or the proffer tapes of him telling law enforcement, this is what happened. But not only did Keefe D give that interview to law enforcement, after that, he did interviews on blogs, you know, with bloggers on the internet, where he shared details. And he also wrote a book. So, you know, I that's not really Alex Stapleton, the filmmaker, saying that that's what happened. That is Keefe D. And it felt irresponsible to be telling this story when, obviously, I mean, there's an indictment, you know, a grand jury was put together, there's an indictment, and he is currently awaiting trial. And so while we were making this film and talking about the origin of Sean Combs, it would be crazy to ignore the fact that there is this whole other trial that is going to take place, in which we'll see what happens. You know, we'll see how it unfolds later this year. You know, that trial starts in August, I think August 12th. And I'm very curious to see how it's all going to play out.
0: Mm. So one thing we know for sure that Sean Combs was good at is promoting Sean Combs. Did you come away with an impression, or did you even think in these terms of his actual talent? Because there's an implication, I think, that he's more wannabe than real in terms of his music. Is that where you came out on it?
1: Yeah, I mean, I think he had a role in, I mean, Bad Boy, it's undeniable. I think Eric Sermon says that. You cannot take away from him, like, what he built, you know? I think it's sort of like, in the world of, like, movie making, you know, there's great producers and great executive producers, but there's directors, you know, or there's actors, you know, there's people that actually do the craft. Mm-hmm. He was almost like a purveyor of culture.
0: As opposed to a great hip-hop artist.
1: Exactly. Yeah. And I think that is kind of where everyone's opinions sort of netted out to. That being said, it was really interesting. And I never really, you know, I feel like going back to the East Coast, West Coast, or that episode, you know, episode number two, I think what's really interesting is that most people, when they have that role, they're really okay with, like, being the suit or the money man or the, you know, like, they're okay with that, because nine times out of 10, you're like, okay, well, artists are going to come and go, but, like, I'm going to have this company. Like, so I'm going to make money. You know, I think that's how a lot of businessmen think. What's really fascinating about Sean Combs is the attention that he did want and craved. You know, it's like it was really interesting to hear people talk about that dynamic between, you know, him and Tupac, or him and Biggie. And it wasn't good enough just to be Biggie's boss. Right? It's like, I want to be your friend. I want to be your co-pilot. I want to be on your tracks. I want to be as famous as you.
0: Yeah. I kind of want to be you. Yeah.
1: But like, you have your lane, like, you're good. I think that's really interesting, because I feel like we all kind of know people, especially in the entertainment industry, like, you know, you kind of see that type of behavior, but he, like, really went there, you know, like, and kind of made it a mandate. Like, I have no shame. I want to be in your videos. You know, I want to be
0: glorify me.
1: Yeah. Yeah. I want to be in the video. I

0: I want to be like, you know, the man, like in every sense of the word. And I think a lot of people would be, they wouldn't even have the gall to like do that.
1: I read that 50 Cent was asked if you could ask Sean Combs one question, what it would be. And he was very short and to the point. Was it worth it, Playboy? Do you have the one question, or are you going to leave that to 50?
0: I'm going to leave that at 50. I'm going to leave that at 50.
1: For sure. Pretty succinct right there. You may continue. You said you might want to continue this story. Is that still true after all that's
0: happened? It has to be worth it. I'm not interested in continuing just to like, you know, just to put out gratuitous information, you know, at this point that like we worked really hard and there was a really amazing team of editors and producers and my DP, like we all worked so hard. And this is a type of film, like to get back into it, it would really have to be worth it. You know, like it would have to hit a meter for me, like of like, okay, I'm willing to kind of go all in again.
1: Alexandria Stapleton is the director and executive producer of Sean Combs, The Reckoning. The series is now streaming on Netflix. Thank you for joining us.
0: Thank you. Thank you so much.

0: And that's The Business. Nihar Patel and Joshua Farnham produced and edited today's program with help this week from Michael Stark. Katie Gilchrist mixed the show. 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I'm Kim Masters. We'll see you next week on The Business.
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3: Today Explained from Vox, Sean Ramosfirm. Close listeners of the program will know that we talked about the Men's World Cup on Monday's show. Today's show is not at all about the World Cup, except for one thing that I'm just going to get out of the way right here and now. A beautiful tradition has been established at the end of Team USA's matches. Instead of rushing for the exits, the fans are sticking around to sing John Denver's Take Me Home, Country Roads. But it's not even just American fans singing the song to their American team. They were singing it at Spain, Saudi Arabia, even after the track stopped playing over the speakers. Scottish fans did a massive sing-along at a Boston bar. A couple years ago, we told the unlikely story of how this little song about West Virginia became an international anthem. And today, in honor of our nation's 250th birthday, we're going to run it back.
4: There are now nearly 5,000 National Guard troops in Washington, D.C. from 20 different states, double the number initially deployed as part of President Trump's anti-crime task force and to provide security as part of America 250 celebrations. And that's causing concern for many residents, as NPR's Kat Lonsdorf reports.
5: Protesters surrounded a large park in D.C. where Defense Secretary Pete Hegseth was speaking, flanked by hundreds of uniformed troops. Hegseth commended the work of the thousands of Guard members that have been patrolling the city for months, commenting on the protesters.
6: It's the sound of ingrates, of ingratitude.
5: Trump deployed the Guard in August as part of a federal task force to fight crime, although crime was already trending down. A recent study found that the troops have had no effect on violent crime in D.C. Thousands more have been added to the city ahead of America 250 celebrations at a current cost of almost $3 million a day. Kat Lonsdorf, NPR News.
4: President Trump is on his way to South Dakota to give a 4th of July speech at Mount Rushmore. Trump has wanted his face added to that mountain. The CDC says the West Nile virus season started early this year. NPR's Rob Stein reports.
7: The CDC says at least 48 cases of West Nile have already been reported. That's the highest number of West Nile cases to emerge by this time of year since 2004. The virus was seen in 23 states, which is the highest number in the last decade. Most of the reported cases have involved severe neurological complications. So the CDC is urging people to protect themselves from mosquitoes by using insect repellent, putting screens on windows, wearing long-sleeve shirts and long pants, and staying inside between dusk and dawn. Rob Stein, NPR News.
4: You're listening to NPR News from Washington. Singer Taylor Swift and football tight end Travis Kelce were married in an elaborate ceremony at Madison Square Garden in New York City today. This before a reported 1,000 celebrity guests from around the world. Swift's publicist, Tree Payne, says her brother Austin served as her man of honor, and Kelce's brother Jason served as his best man. Swift and Kelce wore outfits designed by Jonathan Anderson of Dior. The party is expected to stretch well into the night. Tens of thousands of runners are expected at the annual July 4th Peachtree Road Race in Atlanta, despite extremely hot and humid conditions. Alex Helmick from member station WABE reports officials have issued a red flag warning ahead of the race.
8: The warning means runners should take extreme caution. Atlanta is currently under a heat advisory until Saturday evening. The heat index is again expected to top 100 degrees this weekend. The Atlanta Track Club, which organizes the event, said it consulted with its medical team and public safety partners before deciding to move forward with the race, which drew more than 50,000 participants last year. The track club is urging runners to slow their pace, use cooling stations along the course, and hydrate. Race organizers are strongly discouraging anyone from participating if they're at increased risk for heat illness. For NPR News, I'm Alex Helmick in Atlanta.
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12: I'm an assistant professor of English, and I'm the coordinator for undergraduate writing at West Virginia University.
3: Sarah's so West Virginia, she wrote a whole book about this song.
12: When RCA realized how popular the song was going to be, and it was actually shared outside of the United States first, they really started sharing it with different artists. And that caused its global popularity to move pretty quickly. So in the first year or two of the original release, Loretta Lynn covered it.
13: Dark and dusty, painted on the sky.
12: Lynn Anderson covered it. Tennessee Ernie Ford covered it. The Statler Brothers recorded it.
14: Missed a taste of moonshine, teardrops in my eye.
12: It was distributed to all these different artists. But one of the things that I think is interesting is that there were three versions that stand out. So there's the original. There's Olivia Newton-John's country pop version, which was distributed throughout Europe.
15: West Virginia.
12: And then Ray Charles's R&B cover that went to African American markets.
16: Now put your hands together.
12: And from those versions, you can trace different variations.
3: Sarah says John Denver's label, RCA, basically started a game of telephone back in 1971, and we're still playing that game today in Scotland, in Nashville, and all over Asia?
17: I think it's fair to say, on any given Friday or Saturday or Sunday night, whether you're in Seoul, Manila, Tokyo, or Hanoi, there will be a drunk man or woman belting out Mountain Mama at any given moment. If you travel across Asia, this song is pretty much ubiquitous and you'll find it wherever you go.
3: Jason Jung is a writer based in Brooklyn. A few years ago, he wrote about this song for The Atlantic on the occasion of its 50th birthday, specifically how the song got so big in Asia.
17: In 2009, there were two sociologists named Grant Blank and Heidi Rupke who published a paper on the musical preferences of Chinese college students. So they went to various classrooms throughout Western China, and this would have been the early 21st century. So if you think about American songs that were popular at the time, you're probably thinking, I don't know, Kelly Clarkson had just won American Idol. Maybe you bought her debut album. Or if you're hip, maybe you like The Strokes or Britney Spears. But after asking these Chinese students what their favorite American song was, the answer was overwhelmingly Country Roads by John Denver. And what they found was that a lot of students had learned the song while they were learning English in high school or in middle school. And Grant Blank and Heidi Rupke concluded that this song was also a powerful cultural symbol for these students and were associated with their ideation of America.
3: But how did it get to be so popular in China? Seems like it was good old détente.
17: So for historical context, U.S.-China relations under Mao Zedong during the 50s through the 70s were essentially unilaterally hostile. The U.S. was fighting the Cold War against the evil commies.
15: I'll say so that all American people can hear that the only enemy of peace in the world is communism.
17: And much of Mao's domestic policy was predicated on the idea that the U.S. was this bad imperialist enemy. So it wasn't until after Mao's death in 1976 when his successor Deng Xiaoping ushered in a new era of political détente. And this shift culminated in 1979 when he became the first Chinese head of state to visit the U.S. under President Jimmy Carter.
16: This house belongs to all Americans, people who are firmly dedicated to a world of friendship and peace. And Vice Premier Deng, on behalf of all Americans, I welcome you here to our house.
17: If you look at the reception of Deng's trip to Washington, there were protesters from the right who were upset that Jimmy Carter was holding hands with a communist from the east.
18: About 400 noisy demonstrators were on hand at Deng's hotel.
17: And there were also accounts of protesters from the left who thought Deng's now a capitalist pawn and were betraying Mao's socialist vision. But it was within this context that Deng Xiaoping came to America to visit Jimmy Carter. And as is customary when a head of state comes to visit, the entire spread, the full spread, was laid out for Deng and the Chinese delegation. This included a night of festivities at the Kennedy Center, where Shirley MacLaine performed. The Joffrey Ballet were there, as were the Harlem Globetrotters, obviously, and John Denver.
19: Vice Premier, it is with great joy that we welcome you to our country, and it is with true love that we extend our very best wishes to you and your people on your new long march toward modernization in this century.
17: If there's anything in the world that transcends politics or borders, it's probably trick shots and folksy singer-songwriters. So this trip left an impression on Deng, because a few years later, he invited John Denver to be one of the first touring artists from America to visit China.
20: But it wasn't just detente boosting country roads in Asia. It was also the U.S. military.
17: If you think about Asia's relationship with America throughout the 20th century, probably the most visible legacy of American influence were army bases. And wherever there were army bases, there was radio.
21: It's 2200 hours exchange of gunfire in Korea. AFBN News, compiled from commercial and military news agencies. Good evening, I'm Marine Sergeant Troy Biddington.
17: So for millions of listeners in Japan, Korea, or the Philippines, or Vietnam, countries where American military presence were very much real, their first introduction to American pop culture would have been through Armed Forces Radio.
22: This is the American Forces Vietnam Network, where the hits just keep on coming.
17: If you think about the type of music that was popular during the 70s and 80s, you're probably thinking the sensuality of Marvin Gaye, or the vibrant costumes of Elton John, or the anti-war politics of CCR. But obviously, the suits at Armed Forces Radio weren't going to allow obscenity or vulgarity of any form to broadcast across the airwaves. So if you've ever watched the movie It's like how Robin Williams' character was constantly getting in trouble for getting funky with it.
23: Good morning, Vietnam. What the heck is that supposed to mean? And who gave anyone permission to program modern music?
17: So the music that did ultimately clear the airwaves were easy listening, soft rock, or Dolly Parton, or John Denver.
20: Country Roads was innocuous, but it was also a crowd pleaser, no matter the crowd.
17: 100%. I mean, I don't know anyone in my age cohort who loves John Denver. And I think it's hard to evaluate like really omnipresent fixtures in pop culture objectively, if that's even possible. But this song is really beautiful. Having listened to it for the first time in a while, like, this song is about wanting to go back home, which is something that I think anyone can relate to. And it's about mountains and trees and pretty streams.
0: You're reminding me of a Reddit thread I stumbled upon doing research for this episode. In R Ask an American, someone says, do you find it odd that country roads is enjoyed around the world? Got me nostalgic for a place I've never been to.
17: Yeah.
0: And then legacy underscore user 1010 says in response, no, every country has roads. Most people use them to go home.
17: They're not wrong. That's a crazy thing about this song. I think that's a perfect description. It makes me nostalgic for a place I've never been. I've never been in West Virginia. I don't plan on visiting West Virginia anytime soon, but for some reason, I can see it.
0: We're going to visit West Virginia when we're back on Today Explained.
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5: 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We're back, baby! 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Come out for Mark Maron, Jackie Cation, Larry Wilmore, Mary Lynn Reichkopf, Mike Falzone, and I'm your host, J.F. Harris. We're going to have more jokes than the reflecting pool has algae blooms. Sunday night in L.A. doesn't get better than this. 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
1: Well, the Supreme Court has wrapped up its term with some very complicated decisions, like expanding who the president can fire while also overruling his efforts to take down birthright citizenship. On the docket for tonight, the shifting sands of presidential power from both sides of the aisle. David Green is here along with Moa Lathy, Executive Director, Georgetown University's Institute of Politics and Public Service, as well as the Senior Editor of The Dispatch and host of The Dispatch podcast, Sarah Isker. Stay close, left, right, and center. Panel is here to make sense of it all. 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

0: Today Explained is back with some fun facts. Take Me Home, Country Roads was made famous by a guy named John Denver, who was born and raised as Henry John Dutchendorf Jr. in Roswell, New Mexico. The song was originally intended for Johnny Cash. Denver's co-writers Bill Danoff and Taffy Nivert also wrote Afternoon Delight. Afternoon
1: Delight. Now, if you don't think this song is the greatest song ever, I will fight you.
0: And guess what? Bill and Taffy weren't from West Virginia either. Taffy was from D.C., where she and Bill lived and wrote the song. Bill was from Massachusetts and apparently considered making the lyrics something like,
2: I belong, Massachusetts, Boston Celtics.
0: Okay, the Celtics thing is a joke, but Bill was serious for a time about Massachusetts. West Virginia University English professor Sarah Moore says that people in her state don't so much mind that the songwriters weren't locals, but some do take issue with a few of the references in the lyrics, namely these two.
3: Blue Ridge Mountains, Shenandoah River.
4: Yes, I mean, geographically speaking, the Shenandoah only crosses a tiny bit of the state, and the Blue Ridge Mountains, they're present in just a tiny part of the state. So, like, geographically, they're talking about a very small piece. So I think lots of West Virginians say, yeah, but it's not really about us. Except we live in this cultural landscape where West Virginians are either derided or are completely invisible. We're always making this ongoing accounting of existing. And that's an extreme sentiment, but it happens to all of us. Or a celebrity says something really terrible or makes a hillbilly joke, and we can say, well, we've got country roads. Like, here's evidence that we were recognized and that we were loved. So West Virginians use it in all these really utilitarian ways. People sing it at funerals. People singing at weddings, at graduations, at family reunions.
5: The winner of the class of 2016 sings Country Roads.
4: I can't believe how many people have told me stories about family vacations where when they cross the state line, mom and dad wake everybody up and you sing Country Roads. Right? It's a thing. I thought it was just my family. It's not. It's a thing. They sing it at protests in governmental offices. It's everywhere in the state. People decorate their houses with it. I probably have 5 different Country Roads themed t-shirts. People tattoo it on their bodies, right? That it's this, it's used rhetorically in lots of different ways. But I think something really important to understand is that Country Roads speaks to West Virginians because leaving is infused into our cultural consciousness. From 1950 to about the year 2000, West Virginia lost nearly 800,000 people. People migrating out because there aren't jobs. The industry is by and large owned from the outside, right? Businesses close. We export a lot of our resources. And we continue to lose population in numbers larger than any other state. We just lost another congressional seat because of population loss. So we're taught that we have to leave to succeed. There's no home for us here. And that if we want to stay, maybe we can't. And so Country Roads really calls to that.
0: I asked Sarah to tell us more about how Country Roads has been used in protests, because this is not exactly, you know, Rage Against the Machine. She said she herself witnessed students belting the song on West Virginia University's campus in Morgantown.
4: So this was a speaker, as I recall, that had a religious message. And he was holding a sign, and sometimes, you know, college campuses, we get folks who come through as like itinerant preachers. And I think that's the kind of situation, but I think he was saying something pretty divisive. I don't know, I couldn't hear it. All I could hear was Country Roads. But I've seen this pattern of West Virginians using it in congressional offices. Like, I was able to find recordings of folks using it to protest Rockwool, which is an industrial plant that was being put in the eastern part of the state.

0: there was a tweet that went out some time ago that said that, you know, being arrested while singing Country Roads is peak Appalachian experience for someone who's engaging in civic discourse. So I do think it's used for all of these different rhetorical purposes.
1: Do you think the song itself is political? This idea of home that clearly strikes a chord with people no matter where they're from feels more emotional than political, but does this song have a politics?
0: Oh, well, our emotions are tied up in politics. I mean, especially today, right? So much of our political landscape is governed by emotion rather than reason. So when a candidate plays Country Roads at a rally, oh, we think he's on our side if you're from West Virginia.
1: And do our candidates play this song at rallies?
0: Yes, yeah. There's a really great clip of President Trump using Country Roads at a speech in Charleston. And when the music is shut off before the song is over, the audience keeps singing.
2: Beautiful West Virginia.
0: In the days after Trump used the song, John Denver's estate came out and said that they don't endorse any political candidate using the song. But I don't think it's wrong, and I don't think it makes the song divisive. I think it still has those connective qualities, whether we're using it, or whether a politician is using it at a campaign stop, or whether it's used in a beer commercial, or whether it's used to sell tires, or whatever, right? And that's another aspect that I've been thinking about, is it's used to create affiliation and a sense of belonging. And political campaigns do that. We want to associate our values with a candidate's values, and playing the right song allows for that. Just the same as playing the right song helps us sell the Google Home device or whatever.
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4: Okay, Google, turn on the hall lights.
1: Do you think this song is singing about a state in a country that maybe sometimes just doesn't exist anymore? I mean, I know you're saying this song can be used as a political statement because politics are emotional, but it also seems to transcend politics in that there are liberal people who love this song, and there are conservative people who love this song, and there are people who have a strong connection to West Virginia who love this song, and there's people who listen to this song and want to move to West Virginia. It seems to just transcend all of the stereotypes or biases we might have about a certain place. And yet people seem to want to wear their biases on their sleeve now. Is the world of this song a thing of the past?
0: I would venture to say that it's a thing that never existed. So I think one of the things that Country Roads does is create an imaginary landscape that's flexible and can be applied to any home. So one of the concepts that I work with in my book is Hiraeth, which is a Welsh term that means something like homesickness, but not quite. It's like a deep existential longing for a place that you've never been, or a place that doesn't really exist in the first place. So I think there's this sense of imaginary landscape that taps into a deep-seated universal feeling of wanting to belong to a place and to each other. And that's what gives the song power, which is why we see it transformed in so many different ways, that it's not really about West Virginia, and yet West Virginians can take it up. But like, Toots and the Maytals can make it West Jamaica, or Israel Kamakavivole can make it West Makaha. Or there's a really great group of sisters called the Moipe Quartet who talk about Kenya.
5: Almost heaven, that is Kenya.
0: So it's flexible and taps into something ineffable, right? Something that's this deep human need. And that's what I think the power comes from. But for West Virginians, it's different because it calls us out by name in a way that we're not used to being called out.

0: 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Go ahead. Almost heaven, West Virginia.
1: Professor Sarah Morris, West Virginia University. Her book is titled Lessons from Take Me Home Country Roads, Identity, Belonging, and Imagined Landscapes. A good read for your holiday weekend, perhaps. You also heard from Jason Jung. He's got a piece in The Atlantic from a few years back titled The Song That Sold America to a Generation of Asian Immigrants. Our program was produced by Victoria Chamberlain, edited by Matthew Collette, fact-checked by Laura Bullard, and mixed by Andrea Christensdotter and Patrick Boyd. Patrick Boyd remains at Today Explained thanks to West Virginia native and Death, Sex, and Money host Anna Sale for her counsel on this one. All hail Anna Sale. And happy birthday, happy 250th birthday to the United States of America. Here's to the next 250.

0: Well, we made it through another week. Thank you for starting your weekend right here with us. 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
0: Well, a quick glance at the calendar on the wall confirms that it is indeed Friday night. 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
4: Welcome to Left, Right, and Center. Summer vacation time for the Supreme Court. The justices finished their term with some July fireworks, decisions that continue to shape the powers of the presidency, and decisions that, if they make you unhappy, well, you've got your chance now to ask Congress to enact change. President Trump lost in his bid to limit so-called birthright citizenship. We'll talk about what's next on that question. A number of justices seem to leave the door open for some exceptions. Trump seemed to win on a couple immigration cases, which leads to a question. How solid is this narrative out there that Trump has benefited from a conservative-leaning court? We're lucky to have a resident expert in-house, Sarah Isger, who wrote the book on the Supreme Court this year, literally. The other big decision we'll dig into involves campaign financing. Does it really help Republicans? And will it really lead to more corruption in our politics? All of that is coming up next on Left, Right, and Center.
5: Live from NPR News in Washington, I'm Ryland Barton. In Venezuela, crews from around the world are racing against the clock to find survivors of last week's back-to-back earthquakes. International Rescue Committee Emergency Response Director Rafael Velasquez says teams are starting to think about next steps.
6: Now we have to reconstruct people's livelihoods. We have to help people help themselves, making sure that they have access. Our people on the ground, our teams on the ground, are telling us that they're considering a vector response. They're worried about water and sanitation, lack of access to clean water.
5: More than 2,600 people are confirmed dead, and up to 40,000 are still missing. Many fear mass graves are coming. Venezuela's acting president, Delcy Rodriguez, is defending her government's response. Groups around the country that work to prevent teen pregnancy say they're alarmed after their grants were suddenly canceled by the Trump administration. Congressional Democrats are demanding the administration restore $70 million in teen pregnancy prevention grants. NPR's Selena Simmons-Duffin reports the groups say they had worked hard to comply with the White House's demands before the funding was cut.
7: At the end of June, the Federal Department of Health and Human Services sent notices of termination for all but a few teen pregnancy prevention program grants.
8: This was a shock.
7: Ginger Mullaney is CEO of Healthy Futures of Texas, one of the grantees based in Dallas. She says 13 of her employees may lose their jobs.
8: Yeah, I'm disheartened and frustrated because Texas and our nation really have made monumental strides in reducing teen pregnancy over the last 15 years.
7: The Department of Health and Human Services did not respond to NPR's request for comment about why the grants were canceled. Selena Simmons-Duffin, NPR News.
5: In the nation's capital, the Great American State Fair shut down early in the day because it was simply too hot. It reopened this evening, and tomorrow, President Trump will ring in the 250th anniversary of the U.S. on the National Mall. As NPR's Frank Langfitt reports, the event is getting mixed reviews.
9: Many at the fair are Trump supporters and like the event. Joni Lieberman flew in from California, enjoyed the exhibits from different states.
10: It's a privilege to live in this country. And then to be able to celebrate it in such a great way. I wanted to be in the middle of it.
9: Others see the fair as an extension of Trump. There's a tent promoting Trump investment accounts and a faith and family pavilion filled with conservative Christian groups. Robert Chase teaches history at Stony Brook University.
11: I think Donald Trump has tried to associate himself with this event and to associate dislike with him with dissent and unpatriotic acts. That's kind of problematic.
9: Chase says that's one reason why attendance at the fair has been so thin. Frank Langford, NPR News, Washington.
5: President Trump is in South Dakota for a speech and a fireworks at Mount Rushmore tonight. U.S. stock markets were closed today ahead of the 4th of July holiday. Shares are mixed in Europe after a rally in Asia following the Dow's latest record. This is NPR. It's official. Songwriter Taylor Swift and football star Travis Kelce tied the knot today. Signs outside Madison Square Garden are lit up with a lavender "Just TNT Married" message. A lavish gold ring encrusted with diamonds, sapphires, emeralds, and rubies has been presented to the U.S. ambassador to Belgium to give to President Trump. The ring celebrates America's 250th birthday. It features intricate designs, including a diamond-winged eagle. The gift follows the removal of U.S. tariffs on Belgian diamond imports. The ring's value is estimated between $25,000 and $35,000. Trump has not yet received the ring. It was a nail-biter of a game. Argentina played Cape Verde in the World Cup knockout round and won 3-2, but as NPR's Jasmine Garst reports, it was a tough battle.
12: Argentina is the defending world champion, and Cape Verde was being hailed as a Cinderella story, the smallest nation to get to the knockout stage. Cape Verde's defense was steely, Argentina struggled, and the game went into overtime. Around 120 minutes played in over 90-degree heat. By the end, players on both teams were experiencing cramps. Argentina's third goal came near the end of the game. They play Egypt on Tuesday. Jasmine Garst, NPR News, Miami.
5: Australian officials are asking fans to respect the privacy of Neil, a one-ton elephant seal. Neil has a social media following twice the size of Tasmania's population, and his antics include picking fights with cars and blocking roads. But officials are urging fans to give Neil space, fearing his popularity could lead to dangerous encounters. They've urged locals not to post his current location. You're listening to NPR News from Washington.
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0: And thank you for joining us on this Friday evening here in Southern California. We'll keep you up to date with all the news headlines every hour. And come back this weekend. 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
14: 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To do that, they have to get past Belgium without their top scorer, Folarin Balogun, who's suspended for the match because of a red card in their last game. Find out who has to step up and what they need to do to beat the Red Devils on the next morning edition from NPR News.
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0: David Green, Sarah Isker, and Moa Lathy are plugged in, ready to take on those tough and divisive issues of the day. On the docket for tonight's discussion, a look at how the Supreme Court justices redefined the powers of the presidency. Left, Right, and Center is on deck next, in your car, at home, and in your pocket. 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
4: Welcome to another Left, Right, and Center, everybody. I'm David Green. Well, the Supreme Court has wrapped up another term. The justices are on their way to vacation. I'm sure they have signed each other's yearbooks, you know, have a great summer and all of that. And depending on who you listen to, they have, before leaving, completely redefined the power of the executive branch. Maybe they have expanded its powers. Maybe they've reined it in. Or maybe, as with so much in our democracy, there's nuance in all this. And we're going to try and dig into that today. When we look back at the decisions from cases that this court heard over this past term, what is the story of this court and the justices? And from executive power to our elections, what course are they helping to chart for our country? Moa Lathy is here on the left. Sarah Isger is here on the right. And Sarah, were you really having Supreme Court stress dreams, or is that just something that you said on social media?
16: Oh, no, I had a dream that Justice Kagan had invited me over to her house for like a very casual cocktail party. And then at the end, she hands out party favors. And the party favors are adorable puppies.
4: For everybody.
16: For everybody, with little bows on them and everything. And I was upset and stressed and anxious because on the one hand, the puppy was incredibly cute and sleeping and very well behaved. And on the other hand, I do not have the capacity to take on a puppy right now in my life. So what allegiance do I owe? What duty do I owe to the puppy? What duty of good guesting do I owe to Justice Kagan? It was a pure stress dream.
4: Wow.
17: It's so weird. I had the same exact dream. You're so weird. You're so weird to dream this.
4: Well, Sarah, maybe you need a couple weeks and not have to think about decisions that are coming out every couple days. Yeah, yeah, I think you deserve it. But bear with us at least for this hour to keep talking about this, and then we can let you take a break. I mean, I guess the big birthright citizenship decision is where I would love to start. The justices beat back the president's executive order on birthright citizenship. It would have denied citizenship to children born to parents in the United States who were here illegally or temporarily. And, you know, when I couple that with the court's decision striking down the president's tariffs back in February, are we seeing some sort of guiding philosophy here for how this court does set boundaries for some of what the executive branch wants to do?
16: Okay, this entire conversation is just going to be me trying to slather on the nuance like it's sunscreen for the 4th of July.
4: Great. Let's make it the nuance party. And then Mo and I can just get super dramatic and then you can rein us in and tell us why the narrative doesn't hold. Okay, feels like a lot of the country is doing that right now. So perfect.
16: I'm not going to do the whole history of the Supreme Court, but let me back up a few terms here and remember that during the Biden administration, they shut down Biden's executive orders on student loan debt forgiveness, eviction moratorium, vaccine mandate, clean power plan. These were all executive actions that the president took. And what the Supreme Court said was, you did not have a statute from Congress that gave you the authority to do this. You need to go back to Congress and actually get a law passed, and only then can you move forward with this. And a big question was whether the Supreme Court would continue that, right? It's only a norm. It's only a trend if you repeat it under a different president. And so that's why the tariffs decision is the most important Supreme Court decision of the last quarter century, probably, because it once again tells a president they cannot act alone. They cannot act without Congress. But it's a repeat. It's the second time. And that makes it wildly important that Congress needs to get back in the game and that we're not going to do government by executive order. The birthright citizenship case is similar. It is also a president acting through executive order without an act of Congress to go by. So in that sense, it fits that same trend. By the way, nationalizing the Federal Guard, Alien Enemies Act, these were all areas where Donald Trump got shut down by this court this year. But the birthright citizenship case had a few other things going on. First of all, it's 194 pages. The work that I do for you guys, listeners, I mean, so you don't have to.
4: Yeah, you read every page.
16: Look, I'm going to admit I still have to go back and read some footnotes, but there were two different decisions here, really. There were six justices who said absolutely no to the executive order, but there were four justices who said they would be willing to look at a law from Congress that maybe had some other definition of birthright citizenship. There's been a lot of hand-wringing over that fact that therefore birthright citizenship is hanging by a single vote, that this is now a live issue that hadn't been live for 100 years. This is where I want to slather on some more nuance, because there is something to that, right? We hadn't looked at birthright citizenship for 100 years. But the last Supreme Court case to look at birthright citizenship itself gave four exceptions to birthright citizenship in an era where we didn't have jumbo jets. So for instance, if Congress passed a law saying that someone who comes here on a one-month tourist visa, 8 months pregnant, has a child, always intends to go back and always intends to take the child with them back, that child is not entitled to birthright citizenship, four justices said they might believe that that could be in line with the language of the 14th Amendment, which says all persons born in the United States and subject to the jurisdiction thereof are citizens of the United States. So their argument is like, if you only come here for a couple weeks and you always intended to leave, you never really availed yourself of the jurisdiction of the United States.
4: So those justices left some sort of just the door open, at like a sliver, to continue having this conversation.
16: And only if Congress passes a law.
4: Which is another theme of today, I think. Like, right. Congress could be doing a lot of things to resolve some of these big questions that came up in these cases.
16: And again, that's only four votes. It's not five votes. So I don't think the birthright citizenship case actually turns out to be that important. But note that it was 6-3, not on ideological lines. Last term, we only had 9% of cases along ideological lines with all three liberal justices dissenting. This year, that number spiked to 22%. That is incredibly high for a number of cases decided along ideological lines. Now, I will flag several of those cases. While 6-3 along ideological lines were not ideological cases, unless all of you have very strong feelings about the alien tort statute or the Cuban repatriation laws. But nevertheless, a huge spike from what we saw last term. And there were cases like transgender athletes participating in women's sports, like the Slaughter case on whether presidents can fire the heads of independent agencies, that were absolutely along ideological lines and ideological.
4: Mo, let me ask you first, and I want your general thoughts on sort of this court throughout the show. But I mean, when it comes to birthright citizenship, I mean, Sarah's describing a world where there's sort of this, on one side, this is an absolute right in the United States of America. And on the other side, it's like, let's talk about this. And there are some nuanced questions about the law that could create some exceptions. Mo, are you okay with this opening the door to a further conversation about this?
17: I mean, I feel like a lot of doors are always being left open these days on a lot of issues. So whether or not I'm okay with it, I mean, this is the new normal. Look, I think the birthright citizenship ruling was a good one. I hear the anxiety that people have that because it was so divided, it does open the door to finding a backdoor way to overturn it down the road. But it, to me, just as a casual observer, it feels like it came a lot closer to settling this than we were before. I'm not too freaked out by it, but there have been several cases in this court where there were other things I thought had been settled that they reopened the door to. So, you know, I don't think this term is going to give those who are concerned with the court reason to finally breathe a huge sigh of relief. Generally, I think this term was a mixed bag for a lot of reasons. I think, and I'm going to channel Sarah just a little bit here, a lot of the hyperbolic concern that, you know, this shows that they've just given complete and total control to the president. Like, no, they didn't. And we've seen some cases where they pushed back on the president. We saw some, you know, really concerning cases where they gave more control. So I don't know that there's a big takeaway on what they gave to Donald Trump. There are a couple places where they maybe redefined the presidency. Sarah was, you know, brought up the tariffs case as one of the key ones that shows right. A limitation on the presidency. But the Slaughter case cuts the exact opposite way and may be equally as important of a case in terms of the precedent it sets. By giving the president the right to fire at will, not for cause, any member of an independent agency, that overturns what? Decades and decades,
16: hundred years,
17: well, yeah, centuries worth of precedent, and undercuts the notion of there even being such a thing as an independent agency. Now, for some people, that's a good thing, right? A lot there are people out there who've argued they're part of the executive, and so they should be treated like any other part of the executive. But it does now undercut the notion that there are independent agencies that can and should be separate from the whims of the president. And that could have real long-term implications.
4: Sarah, was that in any way a political decision by a conservative court to give Donald Trump what he wants? Or do you see sort of a legal underpinning for that and a shift in our country about the relationship between federal agencies and whoever is president, Republican, Democrat, or otherwise?
16: Yeah, so Mo's 100% right that we can ditch the word independent when it comes to these agencies. They are not anymore. Now, this only applied to principal officers at these agencies. So Senate confirmed people. If the president is appointing someone to a Senate confirmed position, what the Supreme Court said was that while Congress has the ability to give a thumbs up or thumbs down on people the president may want to execute his policies, Congress does not have the ability to force the president to work with people who refuse to execute his policies, which is in fact what happens when you have an independent agency that is within the executive branch acting based on powers delegated to it by the president, who is the sole holder of those powers in the executive branch, but then isn't accountable to anyone. Congress can't fire them. The president can't fire them. So legally, I think this decision is correct, but I'm with Justice Gorsuch, who wrote a separate concurrence talking about why this was policy-wise a total disaster, because what we've done now is place enormous amounts of power with the president, right, to be able to fire these people and replace them with political allies, while at the same time not diminishing any of the power of these agencies that have been going hog wild. I mean, at the point that the SEC is doing climate change and the, you know, FCC is punishing late night comedians, what we have to have is a Congress that is doing its job and to remove all of the discretion from these agencies because they are no longer independent. They are simply acting on the president's will. And so, like, start taking back some of that power. And what Justice Gorsuch was saying is, yeah, but there's a problem with Congress trying to take back this power. Any president will now veto that. And so you have to have a veto-proof majority, and that's asking a bit much, isn't it? And so that's why Justice Gorsuch was highlighting how important cases like the student loan debt forgiveness case and the tariffs case are, because if you hold Congress and the president to those same rules, that if you're trying to solve some new problem, but with an old, old statute and vague language, no, we're going to expect Congress to speak clearly, to pass new laws before these agencies can step into new areas.
4: Mo, does it give you any, relief that the court decided that there's an exception for the Federal Reserve, that they ruled in favor of Lisa Cook to not be fired on the Federal Reserve Board of Governors?
17: Yes. I mean, it does. Between that case and the tariff case, I've seen some analysis out there that the court is kind of saying, you know, maybe the brick wall for the presidency is like the economy, right? And so those two give me some concern. But Sarah, I actually kind of want to pull on a thread that you were just starting, because the court saying Congress can solve so many of our problems if they got up and do their job. But it did seem to me that on a couple of the cases this term, they kind of undercut Congress in some ways. And the Slaughter case was based on a congressional statute. Now, you're saying they thought the statute was weak, right? So I'd be curious, like, what Congress can do differently to protect
16: that. No, sorry. The Slaughter case did strike through a portion of a congressional statute that said the president could only remove these agency heads for cause. I'm saying moving forward, those agencies can't exercise power without clear congressional authorization.
17: So this is my question, right? If part of our argument is that so many of these problems could be taken care of if Congress did its job, here the court struck through the provision in statute.
16: Yep.
17: They did the same on campaign finance, yep, right? Which is, I know we're going to talk more about. They did the same earlier this session on Voting Rights Act.
16: Yep.
17: So in these cases, Congress actually had done something.
16: Yep.
17: And the court took that away. So, you know, maybe we were oversimplifying when we said Congress just needs to do its job, because sometimes the court won't let them.
4: We're gonna take a really quick break, and then Sarah, I'm gonna let you answer Mo's question. And this kind of conversation, just sort of figuring this out together, it's what I love about our show. And if you all want to engage in it, come join us, because we're on Substack. You can join the Left, Right, and Center Substack by going to kcrwlrc.substack.com. 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We're going to keep talking about the Supreme Court.

0: You for spending your Friday evening right here with us. 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
0: And just like that, let's get back to David Green, Sarah Isker, and Mo Alathy. 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
2: All right, welcome back to Left, Right, and Center. I'm David Green with Mo Alathy and Sarah Isger. We've been talking about the Supreme Court term that just wrapped up. Sarah, I just want to say we're grateful to have you here. You've literally written the book on the Supreme Court, written a book this year on the Supreme Court, last branch standing. So it's great to have your wisdom always. But on days like this, I think Mo is just asking you kind of the implications for Congress in some of these decisions and places where Congress might be able to do something coming out of these decisions, but also places where it seems like the court actually, you know, undercut the power of Congress and beat back on some decisions they've made. What do you have to say about that?
3: Okay, Mo's totally right. And this is absolutely worth a real conversation about. But the examples he gave, I think, go into some different buckets. So for instance, the slaughter example, where they're striking down part of an act of Congress about for-cause removals in these so-called independent agencies, that I think is totally in line with the make Congress do its job, make the president do his job, because what you're not going to allow Congress to do is just give away all of its power. That's not shutting down Congress to say you can't delegate away your responsibility in sort of a Tom Sawyer, you know, make someone else paint the fence way. So slaughter, I don't think fits into that bucket, though they are striking down a portion of a congressional statute. Campaign finance, another good example and a different bucket from me. So in this case, mind you, they upheld Mississippi accepting ballots 5 days after Election Day under a federalism idea, right? The Constitution allows Congress to regulate these sort of questions for elections. But if Congress doesn't, it is up to the individual states to make these decisions. And so a majority of the court held that Congress had not spoken about when ballots need to be received by, only when your ballot needs to have been voted, and therefore it'd be up to states. So if Mississippi wants to accept them 5 days later, you go, girl.
2: No problem.
3: Yeah.
2: Other state wants to do another time period, no problem.
3: But there was another case on campaigns, which was campaign finance, like Mo said, in which the court held that parties could coordinate with their candidates. So I also think that campaign finance is an area where, again, striking down laws of Congress is a little different than in other areas, because so often Congress passes incumbent protection laws for themselves. The court striking down a law from Congress that violates the First Amendment, meant to protect their own interest, I'm A-okay with that. The last bucket is the Voting Rights Act bucket that Mo was mentioning. And not only do I think that's actually the epitome of the types of things Mo is actually trying to get to, this idea of striking down an act of Congress when they're trying to actually engage with a problem, but it's not the only case like that that's going to push back on my thesis. But I think the Voting Rights Act one is the most recent and the most impactful. Here's the pushback, and I want to use that term loosely because I'm not really disagreeing with you, Mo. I think that's a problem for my team, so to speak. The pushback I would say is, you know, at some point you have to use judgment. If Congress is violating the Constitution, we want the Supreme Court to step in and say so, especially when it comes to race discrimination. Now, we have two very different views of what the 14th Amendment's purpose was on the Supreme Court. In camp number one, the 14th Amendment is the second founding of the United States. And so in many ways, you just start over and you have a colorblind constitution from that point forward. In the second understanding of the 14th Amendment, the 14th Amendment takes into account what came before it and allows the government to use race when necessary to remediate those past sins of slavery. So it's not colorblind. It, in fact, is very color conscious if we're trying to help fix the badges and incidents of slavery, which, of course, at this point would also include Jim Crow. I think both of those have a lot of interesting and persuasive history behind them. But this is the fight that the court has been having now for 20 years, and you see it in the affirmative action case, the Voting Rights Act case, and even the birthright citizenship case. These are all cases that may be about

0: different policy issues as far as like what your headline looks like. But for the court and for the nine justices, they're the same case about the 14th Amendment and this idea of the second founding of the United States.
1: And what is the central question in the 14th Amendment that you feel like the court is sort of grappling over in all of these cases, just so we're clear?
0: Can you use race at all in any part of society, even if you're trying to use it for good? Because the court that thinks that it should be colorblind says, you may think you're trying to use it for good, but actually you're not. Because if you're treating someone differently because of the color of their skin, there can never be a morally justified reason to do that. And the other side is like, yes, there can be, because we are but a few decades out from de jure legally based segregation. And so, yeah, sometimes we're going to have to take race into account to make that better. And the other side answers, yes, but look at something like affirmative action, where then every Black person graduating has an asterisk next to their name. They probably didn't earn their spot. That's an affirmative action spot, which, of course, was the life experience of Clarence Thomas. And fascinatingly, and I get into this a little in my book, also the experience of Sonia Sotomayor, even though they then come out differently on affirmative action itself. But both of them were told that they did not belong because they were clearly just affirmative action applicants. And I would just note, like, Sonia Sotomayor being told that by a law firm partner who was talking to her at a recruitment dinner, of all the people, if you look at her sort of undergraduate resume, she would have gotten in anyway. Right? She was just a stellar student. And so for this guy to say, presume that she only got in because she was a Latina, is the problem of affirmative action for a lot of people. So anyway, that's what I think the justices are grappling with. That's what the 14th Amendment fight is over. But it spans all sorts of different specific issues, Voting Rights Act, birthright citizenship, affirmative action, et cetera. Anytime you hear the 14th Amendment, remember, that's a bigger, larger philosophical fight.
1: Mo, what concerns you or doesn't about us having this larger conversation about race and how it should be used in our laws on issues like affirmative action and a lot of these cases, as Sarah said, that really is, you know, I mean, you can find this question come up repeatedly now in a lot of the cases like this that we're seeing.
2: Well, I think Sarah laid it out very well when she laid out the two sides of the argument, right? Being told that no aspect of society should look at their race is in essence overlooking the experience that members of their group have lived,
1: yeah,
2: that we are trying to solve for.
0: This is where Chief Justice Roberts famously writes, and the best way to stop discrimination on the basis of race is to stop discriminating on the basis of race. Now, I think the left thinks that that's a quaint notion, but I do think that that is held in good faith. And again, it's not a partisan difference between the two sides. It's an ideological difference between the two sides.
2: And I think for a lot of people, the belief is that it was so systemically baked in for so long that there are going to have to be some affirmative steps taken to overcome that.
0: Yep.
2: And that's where I think the concern of being purely 1,000% race blind, color blind all of the time can never match people's lived realities.
1: All right. You're listening to Left, Right, and Center from KCRW, talking to Mo Alathe and Sarah Isger about some of these big cases that we've seen come down from the Supreme Court. And I want to get back to one of them, which we've mentioned already, this campaign finance decision. It was 6-3. The justices have lifted the cap on how much the parties can spend in coordination with federal candidates. Republicans challenged the law as it was as a violation of their party's First Amendment rights. The courts agreed, and now candidates get to sync up their messages with the national party, get more access to campaign money. Democrats are arguing that these limits were necessary. I guess, Mo, I'm just wondering, just because the Democratic Party doesn't have the amount of money that the Republican Party has right now, isn't this a decision that could kind of go both ways over time and not really favor one party over the other?
2: Yep. And let's just to address something you just said. So the DNC is like a huge dumpster fire right now. Like, they've got no money. They're getting outspent, outraised by the RNC.
1: They're like negative $3 million after you look at their debts. I mean, it's...
2: But they actually have very little impact on the midterms. The midterms are the Democratic Senate Campaign Committee and their Republican counterpart, the Democratic Congressional Campaign Committee and their Republican counterpart. And there's a lot closer to parity there. Republicans have a slight edge in the money that the party committees can spend in the midterms in both the House and the Senate, but it's not an insurmountable edge. Democrats have a huge edge in individual candidate fundraising this cycle, right? So the candidates that we hear about in the news every day, the Tallaricos in Texas, the Plattners in Maine, we can go down the list, Cooper in North Carolina. Democrats have a lot more money, the candidates, than the Republicans. So in terms of the practical impact for this cycle, what this does is it actually gives Republican candidates, it sort of levels the playing field for them in terms of campaign finance, in terms of the campaign spending that they can do. So it's going to be just a lot more competitive at the individual campaign level as a result of this. So Democrats had actually an advantage that they've now lost. In some ways, though, and I think this is something Sarah and I have both talked about and agreed on, one of the biggest problems with our politics today, one of the biggest contributors to the dysfunction of our politics today, is that we operate in a completely weak party system. We have, over time, because of campaign finance laws, because of the democratization of the process, we've eliminated the smoke-filled back rooms and—
0: That neither of us would have been invited into.
2: 1,000%. And given the power directly to voters in primaries, and by limiting campaign contributions so much over the years, we've taken away parties' ability to really do anything. Our national parties don't fund their campaigns. They don't select their candidates. And in fact, in some places with open primaries, party members don't select their candidates. They've opened it up to anybody to select their party's candidate. So we've been living in this system where the parties are so weak, they have no control. So outside groups step in. And as a result, super PACs have become the new center of gravity in our politics. What this ruling does actually is make those super PACs just a little less necessary. Makes them just a little less relevant.
1: Because the parties can funnel money into races when they want to.
2: Because now the parties can once again work directly with the candidates, which they could only do up to a certain point up until this ruling. Now, this only works. This only helps alleviate dysfunction if there is complete and total transparency. If every dollar that goes to a party committee and that is then shared with a campaign is got sunshine on it and we can see it, as opposed to the dark money. Transparent money, in my mind, beats dark money any day of the week. So if we are actually strengthening the party infrastructure and eliminating or reducing the need for dark money super PACs, that could be a good thing.
1: You're saying it could be less corruption. I mean, the DNC said that this ruling was a, quote, invitation for corruption. You're saying with the right safeguards in place, having the party handling these things could be—
2: I'd much rather— the big money is going to be in this race no matter what. Do you want it controlled by a bunch of anonymous big spenders, or do you want the public to be able to see it transparently? Those big spenders may be the same people, but at least we'll now know. And anytime we know, transparency to me is the one form of campaign finance reform that has ever not had a negative consequence, right? The more we know, the better we are. If that is the case here, now it's unclear to me based on this ruling doesn't mandate that all of this be transparent.
0: Wait. Yes, it does. We'll get to the legal
2: part. Well, then okay. I stand corrected and I'm happier if that's the case, right? It's got to play out that way then. And we have always seen that with every campaign finance ruling or decision or effort, we tend to find the loopholes really fast. But if we've got the right guardrails on this, this could actually be a good thing for democracy.
1: Well, and Sarah, to tell me if I'm wrong, I mean, Brett Kavanaugh, I mean, basically in this decision was saying, this can work at the state level. You know, why can't it work at the national level and not take us into some horrible place of corruption? So what safeguards do you think are there that, you know, Mo is looking for in this ruling that would suggest that this is not going to lead us down this to a horribly corrupt place?
0: Okay, I'll do the legal side and then the political side. Legally, the only way that you can restrict speech is if there's a compelling state interest and it's narrowly tailored to that interest. So here, the compelling state interest is the prevention of quid pro quo corruption or the appearance of quid pro quo corruption. And the problem here is that it's not narrowly tailored because, one, we already have limitations for how much you can give to individuals. Those are the ones who would actually be doing the straight up quid pro quo, right? Those individual contributions stay. Two, we have individual contribution limits to parties. That stays. Then we have earmark bans. You are not allowed to give to a party and tell the party that actually that money is for this specific candidate and I want you to spend it on them. So the circumvention rule is the third prophylaxis here. And so what the Supreme Court said is that no, you can't have a fourth prophylaxis of then limiting how much the parties can coordinate with their own candidates. So I think legally it's correct. And even if you're like, well, I don't know. Look, campaign finance reform hasn't worked. Tell me what the goal was, and it clearly, under whatever goal you may have said, did not work. More money is coming into politics, less accountable. There's been no upside to the last 25 years of this frolic and leap through the meadow of trying to limit campaign finance spending, except helping incumbents, and of course, squeezing the balloon out so that the bubble is super PACs and small dollar donors. So let me get to the political side. Super PACs are not allowed to coordinate with candidates. So they can raise this unlimited amount of money and they can spend it however they want, but they can't talk to candidates about how to spend it. And they also get no discount for buying TV, which the government mandates that candidates get a discount for buying TV.
2: Right.
0: And that parties get a discount for buying TV.
2: Right.
0: So not only for all the reasons that Mo said, does this diminish the attractiveness of super PACs. You can coordinate with the party. The party can buy your advertising for you at a discounted rate. And importantly for me, the party will now have these carrots and sticks to actually pick their standard bearers over multiple cycles. Right now, a candidate only has the interest to win the next election. Parties are the ones that had the interest to actually have long-term policy platforms that they would advocate for over multiple cycles. But if they don't have carrots and sticks to keep their candidates in line and the candidates aren't even able to talk to them, then the parties cease to exist. That's what happened over the last 20 years. And so now we may actually be able to have policies, Congress doing its job, and diminishing super PACs because you can't talk to them and they can't buy discounted ad rates. And wouldn't that be a great thing?
1: All right. We will come back after a break and continue talking about the Supreme Court and get to some sort of the larger questions about what the story of this court has been in this term. Mo and Sarah and I will be right back with more Left, Right, and Center.
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6: 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This is 89.9 KCRW. We are closing in on a Friday evening here in Southern California. Thank you for joining us as we wrap up the week's news. Hang tight. It is almost time to liven up your night with music. Your Friday evening soundtrack, beginning with Henry Rollins, starts at the top of the hour, so don't go anywhere. With that, I hope you have a most excellent and safe holiday weekend. Let's get back to David Green along with Sarah Isker and Mo Alathy. You and I are listening to Left, Right, and Center right here on public radio for all of Southern California, funded by you. 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
1: We're back with Left, Right, and Center. I'm David Green with Sarah Isger on the right and Mo Alathy on the left. Well, I just want to come back to something that you were talking about. You know, we mentioned that the Democratic Party is not doing a great job of fundraising right now, even if Democratic candidates in many of the races that we often talk about in these midterms do have sizable war chests. Like, given now that we have a big Supreme Court decision that says that the party can coordinate more closely with candidates, does that sort of change whatever problems the party needs to fix right now if you say that the DNC is a dumpster fire?
2: I mean, look, the way this has historically worked, I presume it's the same on the Republican side. The DNC and the RNC play minimal roles in midterm elections, right? They are inherently designed to be presidential cycle institutions, to focus on the next presidential election and to build the overall infrastructure that everybody can tap into. But the party committees that are tasked with winning down ballot and midterm elections are the Senate campaign committees and the House campaign committees on both the Republican and the Democratic sides. And the Democratic Senate campaign committee and the Republican and the Republican, like, their strength lies in sort of the moment in any given cycle. Republicans are doing okay right now, but the Democratic Senate campaign committee is doing far better than the DNC because Democrats see a potential path to retaking the Senate. And so there's energy flowing there. The same can be said at the House level. So the DNC has to get its act together and needs to do it in short order, but it really needs to do it by the time the midterms are concluded, because that's when they take over in terms of getting ready for the presidential cycle.
0: Also, donors are rational beings, and if the party can't coordinate with the candidates, you're going to be just as likely, if not more likely, to give to a super PAC than to give to the party. So this decision itself will change how much each of the parties can raise. I wouldn't be surprised to see the DNC's fundraising pick up quite substantially because they can now coordinate with their candidates.
2: But the Senate campaign committee and the House campaign committees, this is where I would expect to see the most movement right now, right? Because if you've maxed out to your favorite House candidate as a donor and you need a place to go, you can now give to the DCCC and feel more confident that that money is going to be used to help the candidates that you care about.
0: And again, you then see this virtuous cycle where parties start to reinflate and be actual players in this ecosystem.
1: I think about a race, you know, like in Texas, you know, Tallarico and Paxton. And let me ask this, not like specifically focusing on that race in this year, but that kind of race, like where you have, you know, a flawed candidate from the party that has tremendous advantages in a state, kind of an upstart candidate on the Democratic side that, you know, is energetic, charismatic, you know, faces a lot of obstacles in a state like Texas. In a race like that, will we see sort of money and strategy play out differently in the future because of this decision?
0: You would expect money to matter a great deal in that race, especially on the Democratic side, because they're the ones who have to overcome the structural disadvantages with voter turnout operations, grassroots, you know, turnouts expensive to do, and introducing the candidate. That takes television ads. That's expensive to do. You know, it's interesting, though, if you look at who's getting their homework done, Ken Paxton has 1% of self-identified Harris voters voting for him. James Tallarico has 9% of self-identified Trump voters voting for him. And now, James Tallarico needed to get more Trump voters than Paxton needs to get of Harris voters. But that's a guy who's getting his homework done. He mm-hmm. needs that number to be a little bit higher. He needs the polling to be a little bit more in his advantage before we head into Labor Day. Right now, it's about tied. I don't know what Mo would say here, but, you know, a 5-point lead would make me feel pretty good, very good, if I'm the Tallarico team. I think a 3-point lead is actually the bare minimum you need going into Labor Day when partisans tend to, quote unquote, come home, so that even if they don't like Paxton, a lot of them are going to end up coming home, so to speak. But a 3-point lead isn't at all out of the question for Tallarico with 2 months left to go till Labor Day.
1: I guess what I'm getting at, Mo, like it too, like given if that's the position that someone like Tallarico is in, like does having the parties able to coordinate more closely with a candidate really change that much? Or if, you know, people in the party want to spend money on a race to try to get a candidate to win a Senate seat, like the money's going to flow to that person. Does this change that much in our politics?
2: It could.
0: It makes it so much more effective.
2: That's
0: because
2: right.
0: They can share, this is a race that's going to thread a needle,
2: that's
0: holding
2: right.
0: on to the enthusiasm of the base while picking up those Trump voters. They can share polling. They can talk about which ads are working and which ads aren't working. Those are all things they couldn't do last week. That will be wildly important.
2: Let's look at a different state, right? Because Tallarico is not going to have any, he's not going to want for money. I mean, he's got a tremendous grassroots fundraising operation. So he's going to have the money that he needs as long as that grassroots money keeps coming in. And having the party now being able to coordinate with him, that's just extra help, right?
1: Mm-hmm.
2: And I'd say the same's probably true for Ken Paxton. Let's look at a different state. Let's look at Ohio, the Ohio Senate race, where you've got two candidates. It's a very competitive race. You've got the incumbent appointed senator, John Husted, you've got former Senator Sherrod Brown. Neither one of those guys is exactly lighting up the grassroots donor base in the same way that Tallarico is. That's where this becomes a lot more helpful. The most important resource any campaign has is the candidate's time. Number two is money. How it allocates this finite budget is important. Sherrod Brown can now work with the party and say, you know what? I've got some work I need to do to sort of reintroduce myself to the people of Ohio. So I'm going to use my campaign dollars to run the positive ads about myself and my vision. And you, Democratic Senate Campaign Committee, can take care of defining my opponent. It's that kind of efficiency that could be incredibly helpful. Rather than stretching out those campaign dollars to have to do both the positive and the contrast message, they can now coordinate that, as opposed to just hoping the super PAC that supports me is delivering the message that I want. By the way, campaigns actually really dislike super PACs for a lot of reasons.
0: Yup.
2: Right? And chief among them is because they can't coordinate, you have no idea what a super PAC is going to say in the ads, and you may dislike it.
0: Or know that it's ineffective, but you can't tell. I mean, it's a mess.
1: Well, can we finish with some sort of big takeaways? Sarah, I mean, obviously you wrote a new book about this very court. I'm curious if any of these decisions in this term, you feel like, did it surprise you? Did it change any of the, you know, your thesis, so to speak?
0: The huge jump from last term in the number of 6-3 decisions is meaningful. You really can't do the Supreme Court in just one term increments. You have to kind of look at larger trends. So let's hold on a second. I want to see what the next term looks like, because right now 22% is more the outlier. 9% was also quite low last time. Generally, we've seen, you know, 10-15%. So let's see if this is the beginning of a trend or an outlier year because of the cases and I don't know what they had for breakfast that morning.
1: And just so we're clear on the trend, you're sort of watching to see if this would be more and more decisions that fall on these ideological lines that seem to have jumped a little bit to 22%.
0: The other thing we saw this term was the breakup, so to speak, of the Thomas Alito Gorsuch threesome. Last term, we had the same number of decisions that were 6-3 or 5-4 with only liberals in dissent, as the number of decisions that were 6-3 or 5-4 with only conservatives in dissent and all the liberals in the majority. And it was Gorsuch, Thomas, and Alito who were together in all of those 6-3 with conservatives in the minority in the dissent cases. We didn't see that this time. Not a lot of them together. Instead, the six conservatives really mixed it up. They were all over the place. Kavanaugh and Gorsuch, once again, repelling each other, having very different outcomes in a lot of cases. The other thing I'd note is in past terms, we've also seen that Justice Thomas is often the justice most likely to be in dissent, which I know surprises a lot of people because they think he is the arch conservative and therefore winning most of the cases. That was not true last term or this term. It was, maybe not surprisingly, Justice Jackson. But, you know, that 22% and all of the other numbers maybe back up what Justice Brandeis once said, that he could do the work of the court in 11 months, but he couldn't do it in 12 months. That's what the summer break is for. Hit reset, take a break from one another, start over again on the first Monday in October. As Justice Kavanaugh has said, it's a team of nine. As Justice Barrett has said, it's like an arranged marriage with no option for divorce.
1: Well put. Mo, let me get your just kind of final thoughts about this court. We talked about a lot today, a lot of nuance, you know, Sarah pointing out that she's kind of watching whether this is becoming a trend that you have these ideological decisions, but it's still only 22% of the decisions. So this narrative that this is a conservative court that supports Donald Trump seems to break down. But I just wonder, as you look at this sort of moment and these cases holistically, people who are freaking out on the left and worried about this court and the direction of our country, like what's your message to them?
2: Yeah, I don't think it's as clean as people on either side would like it to be. I agree that they're...
0: Just to be clear, the right is talking about impeaching Amy Coney Barrett this week.
1: Yeah,
0: so
1: everyone's freaking out. Yeah, that's yeah. Fair point.
2: Yeah, so I don't think there is necessarily a clean, singular narrative about what this court is and what they should be. I think maybe one of the closest ones is they keep telling Congress to do its job in different ways. I still have some concerns about how that actually plays out, right? Like, if you're angry at this court, I get it, right? On some of the big decisions, I get why you would be. They've ruled in our favor on a number of key issues, but I get why you'd be upset with them on others. They're not wrong to say Congress has to resolve this. This is something that Sarah and I keep saying. I guess where I have some concern still is, does Congress actually have the room and the mechanism to resolve some of this? Because if the court, going back to our earlier conversation, is overturning some of Congress's efforts, you know, then that has me concerned. If the campaign finance and Calais decisions tell us anything about our elections, then it, you know, the elections are how we choose the Congress that is supposed to resolve these issues. And if they are making it more difficult in certain ways to elect a Congress that is going to be protecting the people that we hope to protect, then that has me concerned. But I don't think that there's like a singular brush we can use to paint this court, at least not after this session alone.
1: All right. One thing I want to tell all of you out there listening, if you have questions, we would love to hear them. We'd love to hear your voice. And maybe we'll play your voice on the show, record a voice memo with a question that you might have, maybe 30, 40 seconds or so. Send it to us at lrc@kcrw.org, lrc@kcrw.org. We'd love to hear from you. And let's move on to our left, right, and center rants and raves. Mo, I will go to you first this week.
2: It's the 4th of July, America's 250th birthday. I'm excited. I'm excited to celebrate our nation's birthday. Despite all of the flaws, despite all of the challenges, despite the hyperpolarization that seems to be tearing this country apart, our experiment continues. The great American experiment continues. And I do want to celebrate that, at least for as long as I can. What bums me out is I feel like the best place I can do that is as far away from DC as I can get. DC this weekend feels tense, even around something like the nation's birthday, around the 250th celebration. You've got people who want to get away because they don't want to be anywhere near this president. You've got people coming into town, though not as many as he would like us to believe, to celebrate. He's made it primarily about himself as opposed to the nation. So I think he has missed a huge unifying opportunity. But what does give me hope is seeing and hearing about all of the celebrations that are going to happen all over the country that have nothing to do with Donald Trump. They have nothing to do with any singular politician. Americans still celebrating America. And I think that's still worth something.
1: All right. Sarah?
0: Well, I was going to talk about Neil, the 2,200-pound elephant seal who's a teenager wrecking havoc in Tasmania.
1: But you're not going to do that?
0: Instead, I will do a little light reading for the group. We hold these truths to be self-evident, that all men are created equal, that they are endowed by their creator with certain unalienable rights, that among these are life, liberty, and the pursuit of happiness, that to secure these rights, governments are instituted among men, deriving their powers from the consent of the governed. And if I could dot, dot, dot here. And for the support of this declaration, with a firm reliance on the protection of divine providence, we mutually pledge to each other our lives, our fortunes, and our sacred honor. What's kind of fun about that for me is that I think of Jefferson as a political opponent. I don't like his presidency. I don't like his policy beliefs. I don't think he was a good man morally. But wow, we agree on that. And maybe we can all find something about that, you know, this weekend.
1: I'm supposed to follow a reading of the Declaration of Independence. Well, I'm still going to try. I think this is related. I am really psyched about the U.S. men's national team in the World Cup. I think this last match against Bosnia, you know, there was a red card that was, to me, ridiculous that was given to the United States. I don't know what the motivations were, but I mean, we played the last 30 minutes of that match, a player down. And that's really impressive.
0: And still scored a second goal.
1: USA,
0: USA.
1: There you go. That happening in this moment, that team going forward, as we talk about kind of the, a really exciting but complicated celebration, I think is really cool. But I appreciate the reading of the Declaration of Independence here on Left, Right, and Center. And I appreciate you both, Mo and Sarah, and I appreciate everyone who works on this show, including Leo Duran, who is the producer. Our executive producer is Arnie Seipel. The show is recorded and mixed by Nick Lamponi. Todd M. Simon composed our theme music. Left, Right, and Center is a co-production of KCRW and Fearless Media. 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I'm David Green. Appreciate you joining us, and come back next week. We'll have more Left, Right, and Center.

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0: Fanatic, welcome. My name is Henry Rollins. I am your voice of choice right here at 89.9 FM, KCRW. As always, I'm joined by my brother in Sonic Jihad, Engineer X and Engineer Amrock. Fanatic, we are the Mighty Three. We are the superstars of NPR. We are the Knights of the Friday Night, keeping the dream alive from 8 to 10 p.m., duty-bound and fanatically driven to bring you nothing but the very best 2 hours at a time. Fanatic, welcome to this, our first show for Fanatic July 2026. Fanatic, have you ever wondered where spring peeper frogs come from? Well, listen right now to Charles M. Bogart and some randy amphibians as they do their thing in the swamp.
1: A tiny tree frog, the spring peeper, Hyla crucifer, is found throughout most of the eastern portion of the United States.

Fanatic, that is a band we have not listened to for quite some time called The Planet The. From their You Absorb My Vision record, you heard the track Wet Dust. And that came out on the Five Rue Christine label, which I believe is a subdivision of either Sub Pop or Kill Rock Stars. It's one of those, I believe. It was Engineer X who turned me onto the Five Rue Christine label many, many years ago. That record came out in 2005. Really cool band, Fanatic. Before The Planet The was Black Tambourine doing a track called Throw Aggie Off the Bridge from a compilation of their work called New Comp. Black Tambourine was from the DC area. Now, it's the great Pam Berry on vocals. You should look her up on the Discog. She got up to a lot of really cool music. Before the Black Tambourine track, Fanatic, you heard the Jimi Hendrix Experience doing Crosstown Traffic from the Smash Hits compilation. It originally came out, I believe, on the Electric Ladyland record. I first heard it on Smash Hits. My mother bought Smash Hits. She played it a couple of times. I stole it from her, moved it down the hall to my room, and I listened and I listened and I listened. Before the Jimi Hendrix Experience, Fanatic was Charles M. Bogart and some frogs doing a thing called Mating Call of the Spring Peeper from Sounds of North American Frogs. Fanatic, right now, I am happy to report that the brand new Memo PST album, recently unleashed on the great In the Red Records label, hello Larry if you're listening, is really, really good. It's called Eternal Actors. I listened to the whole thing the other night. I'm so stoked. Anything with Chris Shaw on it is great. Fanatic, right now, from the brand new Memo PST record, Eternal Actors, this track is called Fume with Shaper.

0: Fanatic, Henry Rollins here, and that was The Minutemen from the second ever release on the SST label. That was The Minutemen doing Joe McCarthy's Ghost from the Paranoid Time EP with some amazing Raymond Pettibone artwork on the cover. Fanatic before The Minutemen was Air Miami, which would be Bridget Cross and Mark Robinson right after their band Unrest dissolved. They kept going and they made this band called Air Miami. Their album was called Me, Me, Me, and it got reissued in 2023 is a 2 12-inch affair with extra tracks remastered excellently. Really, really cool. That was Air Miami from Me, Me, Me doing Dolphin Expressway. Before Air Miami was Memo PST, new music from the great Chris Shaw and Company. The new album is called Eternal Actors. You heard the track Fume with Shaper. And now, if you're very good and sit very still, adjust your bite plate and listen to this.
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0: 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And right now, Fanatic, great news. There's brand new music from that cool band from Australia, the Eddie Current Suppression Ring. They have a new album out, really new. It's called In Light of Recent Events. And from it right now, this track is called Hard to Be Moved.

Fanatic. That was that cool band Echo Astral from their 2024 album Pink Balloons. We haven't listened to them in a while. You heard the track Beethoven. Before Echo Astral's Einstürzende Neubauten from their first album called Kollaps, K-O-L-L-A-P-S from 1981. It's really, really good. You heard their version of Je T'aime. Before Einstürzende Neubauten, Fanatic was brand new music by the Eddie Current Suppression Ring. You heard the track Hard to Be Moved from their new album In Light of Recent Events. And right now, from beautiful San Francisco, California, the band Strawberry Panic, and this track from their Gape Horno cassette, this is Evil Phone Call.

0: Fnatic, it's me, Henry Rollins, your voice of choice, my brother in Sonic Jihad, Engineer X, and Engineer Amrock. Fnatic, we are the Mighty Three, we are the superstars of NPR, we are the Knights of the Friday Night, and that Fnatic was Snooper from their excellent album Super Snooper, released in 2023 on the Mighty Third Man label. You heard the track Inventory. Before Snooper was Iggy Pop doing Some Weird Sin from the 1977 album Lust for Life, which he did with some guy named, who is it? Oh, yes, David Bowie. Before Iggy Pop was Third World doing Hot Shopper from the First World record. Came out on Upset the Rhythm in 2017. I believe part of that band morphed into another band. Was it Hot Roommate or whatever it was called? Then they went away. And all of that music was really good. I wish both bands stuck around. Fnatic, before the world was Strawberry Panic doing Evil Phone Call from Gape Horno, G-A-P-E, new word, Horno. If I'm saying any of that incorrectly, my apologies. Fnatic, listen!
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0: Fnatic, we return. Hope you are digging the show thus far, Fnatic, and thank you so much for tuning in. I do believe we have a great gathering of tunes for you tonight. Fnatic, right now, brand new music from one of my favorite musicians of all time. I started listening to his music in 1983 or thereabouts when I first heard The Scientists. Yes, Fnatic. I'm talking about the great Kim Salmon from his new outfit, Smoked Salmon. They just put out an album called Totally Sick, with a couple of exclamation points from it right now. This track is called, it's a different version than the single version of the track, Everybody's Out of Town.

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Coming up to the dawn here. One of those burnt embers. It's fireworks. Smoldering. That's fireworks. Cascading in the sky at from 8 to 5 in the morning. 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

Fanatic. That was XYZ, a.k.a. Ian Sfenonius and Didier Balducci from their Artificial Flavoring record. You heard the track I Hate Memory Lane. I dig every track that band has ever done. Fanatic before XYZ was Pitch Perfect Music by the Misfits. You heard Teenagers from Mars from the coffin-shaped box set I bought in 1827. Fanatic before the Misfits was Leon Stackpole, who's the vocalist of the great Australian band The Ooga Boogas. All of their songs are good. He did like a three-track, four-track, 7-inch years ago on the Smart Guy label in 2016 called Leon. You can find it on the Discogs. From it, you heard Eat, Sleep, and Spy. Before Mr. Stackpole was Romania, a.k.a. James Noble and Jonathan Cook, two Washington, D.C. area DJs. They did an album in 1995 on the Teen Beat label called Remodel, and from it you heard Breaking Communication. We usually listen to Romania a few times a year in our warmer months. Fanatic before Romania, dedicated to Eric J. Lawrence, was The Fall, one of my favorite fall tracks of all time, perfect for early July. From the 1993 album The Infotainment Scan, you heard Light Fireworks. Just a great bit of fall music. Fanatic before The Fall was Smoked Salmon, a.k.a. Kim Salmon. From his new album Totally Sick, you heard Everybody's Out of Town. And before we went into the track, I said that there's two versions. There's a version that came out on the 7-inch, and then a re-recorded version that came out on the album, Totally Sick. That is what you heard. Fanatic, we're going to finish the hour with a very interesting track by Jay Zunz, Z-U-N-Z, a.k.a. Laura from Laurel Meets the Obsolete. She just put out a new album called Obsidiana, and from it right now, this is Soul.

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2: 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And I'm called Deirdre O'Donohue. I'm the one who puts it together.
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1: 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As always, I'm joined by my brother and Sonic Jihad, Engineer X and Engineer Amrock, Fanatic Wee, the Mighty Three, the superstars of NPR, the Knights of the Friday Night. Here with you, another hour of great music ready to go, Fanatic. The great Dion Lunadon has unleashed a new record. It's called Rare Gems Volume 1. It's cool, rare stuff from the back catalog, demos and whatnot. Fanatic, you might remember years ago, Dion Lunadon put out a 7-inch with the song 1976 on it. Well, I believe this one we're going to hear from this newly unleashed album is a different version. So right now it's Dion Lunadon with 1976.

Fanatic. That was Dree Lear, D-R-E-E, new word, L-E-E-R, from Birmingham, Alabama, from the Betamax 2021 album Throw Hands. You heard the track Live Forever. We haven't listened to Dree Lear in a while. It's about time. Fanatic before Dree Lear was The Truth, doing System Thinking from a really cool compilation called Synthetic Romance. Came out in 1982 on the Ebony label. I've never seen a copy of it. I just have a download off the internet. Fanatic before The Truth was Dion Lunadon doing an early version in 1976 from the Rare Gems Volume 1 record. You can find it on the Bandcamp. That is D-I-O-N, new word, L-U-N-A-D-O-N. And right now, a band, I think this might be their first time on the show. I'm sorry if I got that wrong. Anyway, they're called Some Velvet Sidewalk. They're from Olympia, Washington, from their new album, Critters Encore. This track is called This Minute.

0: Fanatic, Henry Rollins here, and that was Upchuck from Atlanta, Georgia, from the Sense Yourself album, which came out in 2022 on the Famous Class label, their first album. Really, really cool band. In my opinion, none of their records should be missed. Fanatic from Sense Yourself, you heard the track In the Wire. Before Upchuck was the Ramones doing Shock Treatment from their 1977 album Leave Home, their second one on the Sire label. Before the Ramones, Fanatic was Some Velvet Sidewalk doing This Minute from Critters Encore. I don't know really anything about the band. I did some reading up on them, and apparently this is their first record in a long time. Cool, cool music. Fanatic, a brief break for us, but we shall return.
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0: Fanatic, it is time yet again for our Minute with Miriam Linna. Miriam Linna is the owner and operator of the amazing Norton Records label. She was also the original drummer in The Cramps. From a very cool compilation that Norton put out years ago called El Paso Rock Volume 5, The Troubled Streets, Border Town Rock and Roll 1958 to 1964. We're going to listen to a Texan named Joe Ritchie, who put out a song called Across the Bay on the Buddy Records label in 1961. Here it is.

Fanatic. That was a band called The Invaders doing a track called Shock Treatment from a cool compilation called 60 Songs from the Cramps Crazy Collection. And that would be Lux and Ivy, the Cramps. That would be the two of them, their amazing record collection, not the band collectively. Anyway, they think the band was from New York. The record came out in 1964. I went to the Discogs to get information, and there wasn't much. Anyway, the track was cool, right? Fanatic before The Invaders was Satanic Togas from the Your Choice record. You heard Eyes Wide Shut. We start off with Joe Ritchie doing Across the Bay from the El Paso Rock Volume 5, The Troubled Streets, Border Town Rock and Roll, 1958 to 1964 on the Mighty Norton Records label. That would be Our Minute with Miriam Linna. And right now, I would like to thank Fanatic Brandon, whose job is basically every day to not get eaten. He is a herpetologist. He studies crocodilians, that is to say, crocodiles. That is to say, an animal that will eat you for lunch as fast as it will bat an eye. Fanatic, right now, he turned me on to this band, the Ha-Ha's and the Blah-Blah's. They're from Croatia, I believe. Don't hold me to that, but I think I might be right. Anyway, from the record of the same name, this track is called Bureaucracy. Going by

0: Fanatic, it's me, Henry Rollins, your voice of choice, my brother in Sonic Jihad, Engineer X, and Engineer Amrock. Fanatic, we are the Mighty Three, we are the superstars of NPR, we are the Knights of the Friday Night, and that Fanatic was the Mighty Brian Eno from his altogether fantastic album from 1974, Here Come the Warm Jets. You heard the track Needles in the Camel's Eye. I think we heard Sex Mex do that last week, the week before. Fanatic, before Eno was Self Deconstruction, doing a track called Human Hater from their Superficial record. 39 seconds long, keeps the blood thin. Before that, a very interesting song from an interesting record by two very interesting artists who are now collaborating. That would be Jana Karanka, our good pal and Sonic ally from the band Kupu, K-U-U, new word, P-U-U, who writes me every great once in a while and has confessed to listening to our show now and then when she goes to the gym. I can't tell you how cool I think that is. She's been working with an artist who did the vocals on that track you heard. Her name is Drama Helmi, D-R-A-A-M-A, Helmi. Together, they are Dramaku, D-R-A-A-M-A-K-U-U, which I guess is a hybridization of their two names, from the Dramaku album that just came out on the Phonal label out of Finland. You heard Orangon Laskun, L-A-S-K-U-U-N. There is no way I'm saying any of that correctly. My apologies. Anyway, before Dramaku was the ha-has and the blah-blahs, thank you for that, Fanatic Brendan. From the album of the same name, you heard Bureaucracy. And right now, Fanatic, it is a bit of break.
1: 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Directed by Dana Goldfein and Dan Geller, the documentary spans six decades of pop star, producer, and manager Peter Asher's enduring legacy. Tickets on sale now.
0: Fanatic, we return, and yet again, we must give thanks to Fanatic Brandon for another band he turned me on to called Schimmel über Berlin, which I believe transliterates into Mold over Berlin, from their album Eisenmund. This track is called Hohe Lichter.

Fanatic. That was the amazing Dead Boy and the Elephant Men from their incredible 2006 Fat Possum album, We Are Night Sky. You heard the song Misadventures of Dope. Every second on that record is really, really good. Fanatic, before Dead Boy and the Elephant Men was David Bowie doing this single edit of Ashes to Ashes. The full LP version features on the Scary Monsters and Super Creeps album released in 1980, the great Robert Fripp on guitar. I pulled the edit version from 52 Years, the complete singles of David Bowie. Before David Bowie was Tamacrest doing Aratan and Tenariwen from the Tumastin record that came out in 2011 on the Glitterhouse label. I believe Glitterhouse is out of Germany. Before Tamacrest, Fanatic was the UK Subs doing Keep On Run Until You Burn from their singles compilation, the singles 1978 to 1982. Great compilation of UK Subs work. Before the Subs, Fanatic was King Tubby and the Soul Syndicate doing Dub the Right Way from Freedom Sounds in Dub, a great Blood and Fire release that came out in 2011. Thanks to Ian MacKay for turning me on to the Blood and Fire label many years ago. Fanatic, before King Tubby and the Soul Syndicate was Schimmel Uber Berlin. Thank you, Fanatic Brandon, that's Mold Over Berlin, I guess. From the Eisenmund record, you heard Hohe Lichter. Fanatic, we finish the show with brand new music from Sleep, who have a radically different lineup. Jason and Matt are gone. Bubba from Void is the new guitar player, and Dale Crover from Melvins is the new drummer. They have an album coming out later in the year called Hempispheres. Hempispheres. And the one track we can play right now is the Flexi. They just put out a comic book with a Flexi, and there's a Flexi edit of the track that features on the album called Have Spacesuit Will Travel. And that, Fanatic, is what we're going to listen to right now. Fanatic, hope you dug the show. Thank you so much for tuning in. On behalf of me, Henry Rollins, your voice of choice, my brother and Sonic Jihad, Engineer X, and Engineer Amrock, we the Mighty Three, the superstars of NPR, the Knights of the Friday Night. Fanatic, until next week, stay healthy, stay safe, and stay Fanatic.

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1: The U.S. men's soccer team attempts to advance into the FIFA World Cup quarterfinals. 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
4: 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And I'm called Deirdre O'Donoghue. 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

89.9 FM KCRW Luxury here with you on a Friday night, as I am every Friday from 10 p.m. until midnight, right after Henry Rollins. And you just heard the Luxury edit of Just What I Needed by The Cars. And for the next hour, I will be bringing you a lovingly curated and bespoke mix of post-punk and proto-punk, from disco to dub, new wave to dark wave, and from stoner rock to rock steady, including music from Bauhaus, XTC, The Trogs, and so much more. And by the way, that's right, I said 1 hour, because this week, friend of the show Fred Armisen will be taking over in hour two to bring you a very special and very good taste-having mix. So stay tuned for that starting at 11 o'clock. But first, brand new from Boy Harsher, it's Jeans on KCRW.

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That's a band called Soul from 1981. The song is called Love, the B-side of a single which appears to be their only ever release. I could not find much about them, but very much digging the pseudo-goth post-punk vibes on that one. Next up, it's French Police, Vampiro on KCRW.

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Is lips are like

0: comedy at Stand Up for KCRW. We're back, baby! We got an amazing lineup. Come out for Mark Maron, Jackie Cation, Larry Wilmore, Mary Lynn Reichkopf, Mike Falzone, and I'm your host, J.F. Harris. We're going to have more jokes than the reflecting pool has algae blooms. Sunday night in L.A. doesn't get better than this. 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
1: My name is Susan Lee. My father's name is Hee-Duck Lee. He established Koreatown in Los Angeles. 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I love you because you are the home in which we laid my dad to rest. I love what you were, I love what you are, and I love what you will be.
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89.9 FM KCRW Luxury, here with you on a Friday night with My Bloody Valentine. When you wake, you're still in a dream. From 1988's Isn't Anything, aka the album before Loveless, one of the greatest records of all time from 1990. This was the record before that one. And you know, it gets lonely out here on the radio airwaves, so if you like what you're hearing, please, please, please let me get what I want. No, that's not what I was going to say. Please consider finding me on Instagram at LUXXURY. That's LUXXURY. Drop me a DM. Let me know what you want to hear on The Luxury Show. And coming up next, it's the first song from the first New Order record, 1981's Movement, featuring bassist Peter Hook on vocals. 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

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Really cool music from Portland's first all-woman rock band, which is how they are billed on the K Records Bandcamp, I should say. From 1978, it's Neo Boys. The song was Under Control. Before that, Southern Death Cult. Before they became Death Cult, before they became The Cult. That's right. Ian Astbury has been in three iterations of cult bands. That song was from the first, called Fat Man. And before that, we had Native Tongue, Blame It on Gravity. Next up, doing another cover, yet another cover. This is the third cover, I think, played by Angry Angles. It's Devo's Blockhead on KCRW.

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And coming up at the top of the next hour, You Got Good Taste. Luxury listens to listeners. However, this week's edition will be an hour long and will feature only one singular special listener who will actually be taking the show over altogether. That's right, friends. My friend Fred Armisen will be showcasing his bespoke selection of good taste having tunes as soon as the clock strikes 11 p.m. So please stay tuned for that. And if you like what you're hearing, consider finding me on Instagram at LUXXURY. 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Now let's keep the summer vibes going with me, a song that I did with Greg Wilson featuring the Reynolds. It's called Summer Came My Way on KCRW.

89.9 FM KCRW with some excellent late garage rock, or maybe some early stoner rock. It's hard to say, but it's from 1972 and from the band that brought you Wild Thing. It's the Trogs. Song is Feels Like a Woman. Before that, XTC Generals and Majors. And next up, it's the demo version of Girlfriend in a Coma by the Smiths.

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3: This is the place called KCRW Santa Monica, and this is the show called Snap. And I'm called Deirdre O'Donohue. 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
0: 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And this week, it's a very, very special edition of You've Got Good Taste, because for the next hour, I will be handing the Good Taste selection reins over to Fred Armisen. Please join me again next Friday from 10 p.m. till midnight, as I will once again be bringing you a lovingly curated and bespoke mix of post-punk and proto-punk, from disco to dub, new wave to dark wave, and from stoner rock to rock steady. And now, stay tuned for Fred Armisen.

Hi, this is Fred Armisen, and you're listening to KCRW. I'm playing some songs that I love. You just heard Wild Nothing with Basement El Dorado. And at the top of that set was Stereolab with Melody is a Wound from their 2025 album Instant Holograms on Metal Film. After that was Real Estate with Had to Hear from the album Atlas. I love Real Estate. And after that was Control Top with Ego Def. I saw Control Top at a festival called Frantic City a few years ago in Atlantic City, and they just blew me away. So continuing on with some more music, this is Fred Armisen on KCRW.

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This is Fred Armisen, and you're listening to KCRW. You just heard Mannequin Pussy with I Don't Know You from their album I Got Heaven that came out in 2024. It's a masterpiece. At the top of that set was Def Rain, one of my favorite bands, with a song called Time. They're from Dallas. After that, Jesse Wells with Whistleblowing. Jesse Wells, I sort of found online, and he just reminded me of really great protest singers from the 60s. And he's just a great guitar player. I love his lyrics. After that was Man Ray, a song called Witchcraft and Stitchery. I found Man Ray on Bandcamp, and I bought their cassette, this album called Cusp. And the whole album is really spooky in the best way. So we're going to continue on. This is Fred Armisen, KCRW.

0: Hi, this is Fred Armisen, and you're listening to KCRW. I'm just playing some songs that I really love. You just heard Style Council with Shout to the Top. And at the top of the set, Andres Landeros, Bailando Cumbia, Rebajada. And Rebajada is a style of cumbia that's slowed down, and it comes from Monterrey, Mexico. Even though cumbia is traditionally Colombian, when it's slowed down, it just has this different feel that I really like. After that was The Damned with Ignite from the Strawberries album. The Damned are just one of my favorite bands ever. I can't get enough of The Damned. After that was Kraftwerk with Home Computer from their album Computer World. I've seen them a few times, and it's just one of the best concert experiences ever. And now back to some more music. This is Fred Armisen on KCRW.
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This is Fred Armisen, and you're listening to KCRW. I'm just playing some songs that I really love. You just heard 9353, a song called Babies, and that's from a CD called Overdoses at Your Mother's House. But I can't find it online anywhere, so that's really from my CD collection. And they were from the Washington, D.C. area. Really, really great band. If you have any way to check them out, please do. At the top of that set was The Stranglers with Duchess. I think Duchess might be my favorite Strangler song. Great keyboards in that. After that was Altered Images, See Those Eyes. Altered Images were are from Scotland. I got a chance to see them, I think, on their tour for their album Bite. And I saw them in New York. I feel really lucky that I got to see them. After that was Jawbox, Tools and Chrome, also from the DC area. And that's like one of their early songs. And this band that I was in used to play with them a whole bunch. Jay Robbins is friends with Damon Locks, the singer of Trench Mouth, and my friend as well. And we became pretty close with them, and they're fantastic. And Jay Robbins continues to do solo tours, and I think they reunite once in a while, and they'll play some shows. This is Fred Armisen, and you're listening to KCRW.

0: here, away from my people, to try to do something that's going to help the city. Some people coming here within their minds to cause confusion what is happening here. That I come here, away from my people, to try to do something that's going to help the city and the kids and everything else. And y'all people sit up here to play games.
1: 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Can you battle? We make up our stuff real quick. Can you battle? We make up our stuff real quick. Can you battle? We make up our stuff real quick. And we always win. We make up our stuff real quick. And we always win.
2: 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Torso movement. 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Push torso right as if pushing imaginary wall.
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5: 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You just heard the Black Monument Ensemble, a song called Movement and You. And at the top of that set, Van Morrison with Dweller on the Threshold. After that, George Harrison, Sunshine Life for Me, Sail Away Raymond. That's from the reissue of Living in the Material World. That's a song that was on the Ringo album that George wrote. Came out like 1973, and this is, I suppose, the demo that they added on to this reissue. It's such a great song. After that, Judy Sill, Crayon Angels. There's a documentary that just came out about her that's really great. I think that album is from 1971. 1971 was such a great year for albums. And wow, I think that's it. So thank you for listening, and I hope to see you around. This is Fred Armisen on KCRW. This is member-supported KCRW Santa Monica, Los Angeles, KDRW Santa Barbara, KCRI Indio Palm Springs, KCRU Oxnard Ventura, and KCRY Mojave, a community service of Santa Monica College, news, music, culture, and NPR for Southern California.
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Hello, I'm Deirdre O'Donoghue, utterly enchanted by the mood that Isabel Holt has set this evening and absolutely unwilling to break it. And so I shan't. And so we start off Snap on a Wednesday night.

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1: 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Oh, Renimo. Mac Baltimore. 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

0: Looking for a 7-Eleven, perhaps, of the soul. I'm Deirdre O'Donoghue doing Snap On this Wednesday night, July 7th, 1986. And I can't possibly run through that whole last hour. I'll tell you the last couple, three things we heard. Ben Vaughn Combo from the new album, The Many Moods of the Ben Vaughn Combo, Looking for a 7-Eleven, that song dedicated to Henry Rollins, who will be at the Cooperage over at UCLA a week from tomorrow night, next Thursday, July 10th, doing a reading. He, of course, will be out in the desert with his band, Black Flag, this weekend, and around and about in weeks and months to come. The Jazz Butcher, just before the Ben Vaughn Combo, with The Human Jungle, and the Wooden Tops with It Will Come. They are coming a week from Friday. They will be at the Roxy July 11th. I think they're the best real rock and roll band going in England right now. Lots of other kinds of styles and genres, but when it comes down to some good, solid rock and roll, the Wooden Tops take the cake. Good, good band. Two shows on July 11th at the Roxy, 8 and 11. Definite recommend. And the Dream Syndicate, an album that I've been encouraging you to get for a while here, Out of the Gray. It's out in the stores right now, and you ought to have it. Me, I'm going to hang out here on Snap and give myself a feely fix.
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Bruford on Snap from the album that he collaborated with Patrick Mraz on, the album called Flags, his rendition of the Max Roach composition, The Drum Also Waltzes. Sheila Jordan with Harvey Schwartz just before that from their album The Playground and her fine, fine song called The Zoo. Tim Byrne and Bill Frisell from an exquisite new album that I cannot recommend highly enough. The LP is called Theoretically. The piece we listened to was called Ground Floor. Sonic Youth, another album that I am encouraging you to put into your permanent collection, EVOL or EVOL, whichever way you want. The piece called Marilyn Moore. And the Jesus and Mary Chain with Just Like Honey, Zeitgeist with legendary man Clifton Chenier modestly announcing his resurrection and saving of Zydeco, title track from his album I'm Here. 1+2, great new album for them. The LP called Once in a Blue Moon, the song called You Can't Run, and one of my all-time favorite rock and roll bands, one of my all-time favorite music groups, period, The Replacements with I Will Dare from their album Let It Be. Amigos, big fine dreams to you. I'm going to go off and have a few myself. I'm Deirdre O'Donohue, concluding this edition of Snap and turning you over to Andrew Trentacosta with Late Night Notes on KCRW Santa Monica, National Public Radio at 89.9 FM, a community service of Santa Monica College, and the radio station of our wildest dreams. 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

I sit with you till you feel better. He takes the space. We watch the disco lights spin in silence. My head lands on his shoulder. He puts his arm around me and says, there's so much darkness in this world, but not in this room, and not between us. Alright, my G, we're gonna go dance or what?

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0: From NPR News in Washington, D.C., this is Weekend Edition. I'm Scott Simon. This hour, Ron Elving with the Week in Politics on the 250th anniversary of the United States. Also, famed American movies that have tried to project views of the American dream. Kathleen Roney's new novel, Man Overboard, as a man can't recall how he wound up swimming for his life. And Lokit Kani's new album, Living in the USA, tries to pair protest songs with calls to party. Lead vocalist Adam Wiener says,
1: if we lose our ability to access joy, I mean, what do we have? You know, and joy can be an act of resistance.
0: First, we have our newscast. Today is Saturday, the 4th of July, 2026.
2: Live from NPR News in Washington, I'm Windsor Johnston. Fourth of July celebrations are getting underway in cities and towns across the country today, but a dangerous heat wave is forcing schedule changes, prompting some cancellations and raising concerns about heat-related illnesses. NPR's Brian Mann reports.
3: For a lot of Americans, like 8-year-old Logan Longsworth from New Jersey, this holiday is just about having fun.
4: How I'm going to be celebrating the 4th of July is I'm going to light some firecrackers and stuff like that. And we also saw the Statue of Liberty.
3: But people in much of the country are facing dangerous heat. An Independence Day parade scheduled for today in Washington, D.C. was canceled. Many events have been rescheduled to start later to avoid the hottest part of the day. Fireworks have been banned in parts of the country because of high wildfire risk. Officials are warning the public to take lots of precautions, limit your time outdoors, bring water, and stay in the shade whenever you can. Brian Mann, NPR News, New York.
2: Republican lawmakers defunded some health care providers that offer abortion under President Trump's One Big Beautiful Bill Act. As NPR's Selena Simmons-Duffin reports, that provision only lasted 1 year, and that year is now over.
5: Under the provision, when patients enrolled in Medicaid came to Planned Parenthood and several other organizations for cancer screenings and annual exams, etc., Medicaid would not reimburse them for those visits. It's been a longtime goal of anti-abortion rights activists, and it was enacted for the first time last July 4th, but only for a year because of Senate rules, which means that now those organizations can bill Medicaid for non-abortion services again. There was pressure on congressional Republicans from anti-abortion groups to extend the defund provision, but with slim majorities and many other priorities, it didn't happen before Congress went on recess. Selena Simmons-Duffin, NPR News.
2: The Palestinian militant group Hamas says the Gaza Strip should remain central to any long-term ceasefire between Iran, the U.S., and Israel. His comments come as Tehran hosts a belated funeral for its former supreme leader, who was killed by U.S. and Israeli strikes 4 months ago. NPR's Emily Feng reports.
6: Speaking to a Hamas-affiliated paper, Khalid al-Qudumi, Hamas's representative in Tehran, said he'd been reassured by Iranian officials that securing the rights of Palestinians was central to guaranteeing, quote, genuine or lasting peace in the Middle East. His remarks highlight the risk of a shaky U.S. and Iranian ceasefire collapsing. Despite a preliminary ceasefire agreement with the U.S., Iran continues to stop ships from freely sailing through the Strait of Hormuz, and the U.S. and Iran exchanged strikes against one another just a week ago. The Iran-backed militant group Hezbollah has also threatened to retaliate against Israel, as Israel continues to occupy much of southern Lebanon. Emily Fang, NPR News, Tel Aviv.
2: This is NPR. It was a nail-biter of a game Argentina played at Cape Verde in the World Cup knockout round and won 3-2, but as NPR's Jasmine Guards reports, it was a tough battle.
7: Argentina is the defending world champion, and Cape Verde was being hailed as a Cinderella story, the smallest nation to get to the knockout stage. Cape Verde's defense was steely, Argentina struggled, and the game went into overtime. Around 120 minutes played in over 90-degree heat. By the end, players on both teams were experiencing cramps. Argentina's third goal came near the end of the game. They play Egypt on Tuesday. Jasmine Garst, NPR News, Miami.
2: The World Cup round of 16 continues today with two matches on tap. Canada faces Morocco this afternoon, followed by Paraguay taking on France. A federal appeals court has cleared the way for the Trump administration to immediately replace the slavery exhibit at George Washington's first presidential home on Philadelphia's Independence Mall. The city says it plans to appeal the ruling. Civil rights attorney Michael Cord says the exhibit should continue telling the full history of slavery at the site.
8: What we want is the truth, the whole truth, and nothing but the truth to be told about the horrors of slavery in Philadelphia under George Washington at America's first White House.
2: The exhibit has focused on the lives of the 9 enslaved people who lived and worked at the site while George Washington was president. The Trump administration plans to replace it with a broader exhibit on the founding of the presidency. This is NPR.
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0: This is Weekend Edition from NPR News. I'm Scott Simon. Thank you for being with us. The founders complained about the summer heat in Philadelphia, but it was pleasant there on this day in 1776. Thomas Jefferson recorded 76 degrees at 1 p.m. before he, perhaps joined by Benjamin Franklin and John Adams, took the Declaration of Independence to be printed and distributed. It's a fair bit hotter there today, of course, as a wave of high pressure traps much of the country under a heat dome. NPR's Ron Elving joins us. Ron, thanks for being with us.
1: Good to be with you, Scott, and happy 4th of July.
0: And happy 4th to you, my friend. The heat's causing many of today's celebrations to be scaled back for safety's sake. Will America's 250th birthday be tamer? Not as multipartisan than the 1976 bicentennial, which we remember.
1: Maybe either one. The day is young. It's still too early to judge whether this heat dome will hold down the crowd sizes or shorten tempers or just put a damper on it all. But to some degree, that might be a good fit for the mood of this holiday, which seems subdued compared to earlier eras. Polls show Americans are less optimistic and somewhat less patriotic than in past years. One measure now shows Americans slightly less patriotic on average than citizens of other countries, and that's quite a departure from the past, and it's certainly more downbeat today than 50 years ago. In 1976, when the nightmares of Vietnam and Watergate scandals were finally over and their memories were beginning to recede, the country was ready to move on, ready to believe its best days were still ahead. And yes, Americans were in a mood to party that summer in big cities like New York and small town parades all over the country.
0: Supreme Court wrapped up its most recent session this week and released some of their most significant decisions, didn't they?
1: Oh, my. It was quite a package, and it had gut punches for partisans on both sides. Democrats were distressed that the court continued to dismantle restraints on campaign spending, especially those that allow big contributors to coordinate spending with candidates. But it was especially striking to see the shock and dismay on the right over the court's decision upholding birthright citizenship. Now, this has been around back to English common law before the American Revolution. It's been confirmed by the High Court more than once, and most legal observers expected it to be upheld once again. So many were surprised the vote was so close. And that close vote surely lends momentum to the Trump administration's efforts to minimize and even villainize immigration.
0: Mandatory financial disclosure this week revealed that President Trump made more than $1 billion in his first year back in the White House, considerably more than the year before. Is it only responsible to ask if he has enriched himself in office?
1: Donald Trump was rich long before he was president, but there was always a lot of debate about just how rich. That debate is now over. Not all presidents have added wealth while in office, but in recent decades, with book deals and speaking fees, it's become easier than ever for a president to cash in, but never on a scale remotely comparable to this, and not with such an array of transactions that would seem to pose a conflict of interest for anyone in the Oval Office.
0: And former Trump allies Tucker Carlson, Marjorie Taylor Greene say they want to create a new political party. Are we witnessing in 2026 the two-party system splintering as more Republicans question President Trump, MAGA Republicans take on centrists, and recent primary victories have produced more Democratic Socialist candidates in the Democratic Party?
1: In a word, yes, both sides are finding it increasingly difficult to enforce party unity, difficult even to appeal to party spirit or plead for party cohesion. The parties can't control the actions and statements of prominent politicians who want to stand out, who want to be where the voters seem to be. And they know what gets attention. They know what builds a following, especially in the wide open cyberspaces of social media.
0: NPR senior contributor Ron Elving. Ron, thanks so very much for being with us. Good holiday to you.
1: And to you, Scott. Thank you.
0: 4 months after Iran's supreme leader was killed in U.S.-Israeli airstrikes, the country is now holding his funeral. That's Tehran and a huge crowd gathered for one of the series of ceremonies planned for the funeral of the Ayatollah Ali Khamenei. The mourning will take place for days across five cities. NPR's Adil Al-Shalchi joins us now from Istanbul. Adil, thanks so much for being with us.
2: Good morning, Scott.
0: What's the day look like in Iran?
2: Well, Iranian state media showed a massive crowd of people at the Imam Khomeini Grand Musalla, which is a large prayer complex in Tehran. People were visiting Ayatollah Ali Khamenei's casket, which was draped with the Iranian flag. The caskets of four of his killed family members were also there. We saw men and women wearing black. They wept openly. Women slapped their heads with their hands in mourning. Men beat their chests in unison, which is a tradition in Shia funerals. There were also chants of death to America and big red signs that read, kill Trump. Some people waved flags, red ones that symbolize revenge, and many yellow ones that represented the Iranian-backed Lebanese militia Hezbollah, which has been fighting with Israel since the beginning of the war. Now, a spokesperson for the funeral preparation said the ceremonies were delayed this long because of, quote, the war conditions and what he called the brutal U.S. invasion. But really, Scott, right now, this week, the funeral is a way for the Iranian regime to try to show stability and power to Iranians and the rest of the world, sort of sending a message that the Islamic revolutionary power that leads the country is still enjoying popularity.
0: How about the attendance by world leaders and Iranian officials?
2: Well, yesterday, a number of official foreign delegations and religious leaders attended a ceremony as Khamenei lay in state. Russia, which has supported Iran during the war, sent former President Dmitry Medvedev, and Pakistani Prime Minister was there. The President of Iraq was in attendance, as well as the Afghan Foreign Minister. And even Saudi Arabia, which has been at odds with Iran for decades, and where Iran attacked a U.S. military base in March, sent a delegation. There was also a group of officials from Hamas there. Now, from the Iranian side, Iran's president, foreign minister, and the speaker of parliament, who's been the head of the ceasefire negotiating team with the U.S., were all seen praying near the caskets. But so far, there's been no sign of Iran's current leader, Khamenei's son, Mujtaba Khamenei, who is, in fact, yet to be seen in public at all since he took over in March.
0: But, Adil, what are Iranians saying about the funeral?
2: Right, so Khamenei was a divisive figure in Iran. He was supreme leader since 1989, and he oversaw the expansion of the Iranian Revolutionary Guard Corps, which is responsible for the killing of at least 10,000 protesters in Iran, according to rights groups. We spoke to a 32-year-old woman whose brother was killed during the protests in January, and she asked NPR not to use her name, fearing the government. She says that even in the Ayatollah's death, he still causes them torment. We also spoke to 33-year-old Fatme, who also asked NPR to only use her first name because she was afraid of the government, said she argued with her family all the time, especially her mother, who she says sees Khamenei as part of a religion. She is definitely going to take part in the funeral, Fatma says, about her mother.
0: The Ayatollah will be buried Thursday. What else is planned?
2: Mourners will visit the body over the weekend in Tehran. On Monday, a funeral procession will take the body to the city of Qom. The procession will then cross into Iraq, where he'll be taken to Shia religious sites in the holy cities of Najaf and Karbala. Finally, he'll be transported back to Iran, where he'll be buried in his birthplace of Mashhad on Thursday. And Iranian officials are saying they expect millions of people to attend.
0: And Pierre Shadil Al-Shalchi, thank you.
2: You're welcome.
0: 250 years in, and America is still a work in progress. Many American poets have written hymns and howls, declarations and outcries for this country that brims with so many people and so many hopes from all over the world. I hear America singing, Walt Whitman wrote in the 1850s. The varied carols I hear, those of mechanics, each one singing his as it should be, blithe and strong. The carpenter singing his as he measures his plank or beam. The delicious singing of the mother, or of the young wife at work, or of the girl sewing or washing, each singing what belongs to him or her and to none else. Emma Lazarus says the new Colossus was inscribed on the Statue of Liberty's pedestal in 1903. It's a poem in praise of immigrants who were cast out from other lands and found safe harbor in America. "Give me your tired, your poor," wrote Emma Lazarus. "Your huddled masses yearning to breathe free, the wretched refuse of your teeming shore. Send these, the homeless, tempest-tossed to me, I lift my lamp beside the golden door." But Langston Hughes' 1949 poem, Freedom, reminds us that many black American families did not sail to America under the flame of a welcoming lamp, but were captive, shackled, to be sold into bondage. After the Emancipation Proclamation, many still endured segregation, bigotry, and the constant threat of racist violence. I tire so of hearing people say, "Let things take their course," wrote Langston Hughes. "Tomorrow is another day. I do not need my freedom when I'm dead. I cannot live on tomorrow's bread." This week, as the U.S. Supreme Court upheld birthright citizenship, you might read Shirley Joaquin Lim's 2017 poem, Learning to Love America, about how immigrants make America their own as they start families here. "Because to have a son is to have a country," she writes. "Because my son will bury me here. Because countries are in our blood, and we bleed them." The America great poets see is imperfect, unsettled, and unfinished, even after 250 years. Lawrence Ferlinghetti wrote in 1958 these words that still ring out, "I am waiting for a rebirth of wonder, and I am waiting for someone to really discover America."

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I'm Windsor Johnston with these headlines. President Trump kicked off the nation's 250th birthday celebration with a speech at Mount Rushmore in South Dakota last night. He called on Americans to embrace the country's founding ideals as Independence Day events get underway across the nation. The 4th of July celebration now shifts to Washington, D.C., where crowds are expected on the National Mall for concerts, military flyovers, and the annual 4th of July fireworks. The president is scheduled to address the crowd before tonight's display. A fast-moving wildfire southwest of Denver has forced thousands of people to evacuate. Firefighters are battling strong winds and dry conditions. I'm Windsor Johnston, NPR News in Washington.

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1: This is Weekend Edition from NPR News. I'm Scott Simon. There's not been a permanent director of the Centers for Disease Control and Prevention for most of the Trump administration. The latest nominee, Dr. Erica Schwartz, is expected before the Senate later this month, and if confirmed, she will take over a CDC that has been through many challenges. NPR's Ping Huang reports on a set of recently released emails that take us back and show the challenges ahead.
2: The emails were provided by Dr. Deb Howry, who served as the CDC's chief medical officer until she quit last August. In one email from last July, Howry was asked to schedule a performance review because management at the Department of Health and Human Services, which oversees CDC, thought she was the CDC's acting director. But someone else was in that role. Health Secretary Robert F. Kennedy Jr. said as much in a congressional hearing 2 months earlier.
3: The acting director was Susan Menares, but she is now up for permanent director. And so she's been replaced by Matt Bozzoli.
2: The confusion over who was in charge at CDC is one of several episodes documented in over 250 pages of emails showing chaos at the agency after the Trump administration took over. They were recently released by Senator Bernie Sanders, an independent from Vermont and ranking member of the Senate Health Committee. He asked Howry for documents related to, quote, Secretary Kennedy's politicization of the CDC. Kennedy had long questioned the safety and need for some vaccines and objected to a preservative called thimerosal. Last June, when CDC advisors voted to recommend removing thimerosal from U.S. flu vaccines, emails show they did so against the advice of CDC's legal counsel and career scientists. Howry talked with NPR's Leila Fadel about this time shortly after she left the agency.
4: You know, that was one of the first times that we really were concerned that there was interference. The vote itself wasn't as problematic because it's only in about 4% of flu vaccines. But to me, it was more concerning that there were changes to vaccine policy that weren't based on data and science.
2: Howry wasn't available to speak again before the story's deadline. But her emails show that CDC scientists pushed back against inaccurate vaccine claims Kennedy made on TV and social media. They sent line-by-line rebuttals up the chain. It's not clear if these emails ever reached Kennedy, but the pressure continued. Last August, shortly after Susan Menares became the CDC's Senate-confirmed director, she received an email from Kennedy's then-chief of staff. Susan, it read, I wanted to elevate the absolute need for political review of major policy decisions at CDC. Weeks later, Kennedy fired Menares and Howry quit in protest.
4: And I realized at one point, particularly when Dr. Menares resigned that or was fired, I no longer had that scientific leadership that was going to push back at all. She was unable to make policy or hiring decisions, essentially meaning that our CDC director would be ineffective.
2: Dr. Dimitri Daskalakis was the top CDC official who quit with Howry. Some of their exchanges were released in the emails.
5: Our outcomes were that we resigned, but we were probably going to be fired because we stood up for what was right.
2: Daskalakis says he sought to document the serious conflicts of interest and anti-science changes he was seeing.
5: And frankly, like, it becomes really clear that this is public health by vibes as opposed to public health by data.
2: In the months since, Kennedy's vaccine policy changes were largely blocked by a federal judge. But Dr. Georges Benjamin, head of the American Public Health Association, says the layers of political review remain.
6: The burden is still there. The roadblocks are still there. The political agenda is still there.
2: That poses challenges for Dr. Erica Schwartz, former deputy surgeon general, who's been nominated as the next CDC director. Still, Benjamin says the political winds have shifted a bit since last year.
6: The president said he was going to let the secretary go wild, and he did. He's now had to pull him back because it is creating political damage.
2: Benjamin says it may give the next leader some space to follow the evidence with less political interference. HHS did not respond to NPR's questions about the emails or the independence of the next CDC director by deadline. Ping Huang, NPR News.
1: A year ago today, catastrophic flooding struck two neighboring parts of the Texas Hill Country. Along the upper Guadalupe River, at least 130 people died, and a major recovery effort followed. Nine people died along nearby Sandy Creek, and now survivors say the response has been far more limited. Texas Public Radio's David Martin Davies reports.
7: Juliet and Scott Weldon are watching construction begin to rebuild their home.
8: That's where we are. That's my house, and that's where it happened.
7: Their new house is on the site of where their old home stood on the banks of the Guadalupe River, but this time it'll be raised 8 feet. It should stand up to floodwaters like what came last July 4th.
8: We watched the water enter our home and the floors buckled, the furniture floated, rooms began collapsing, and the water kept rising.
7: The current pushed the two out of the house. They managed to cling to a large bush while they watched their neighborhood rip apart. And now the Weldons are rebuilding with a lot of help.
8: It doesn't come easy. The local community, there's a lot of love, compassion, kindness, generosity. But the first responders, really, for our needs at that moment are the churches, private sectors, not the government, no one.
7: Juliet figured out how to navigate the bureaucracies of disaster recovery, and they received the maximum amount from FEMA, $46,600. But other checks arrived from faith-based groups, foundations, and community organizations.
8: It strengthened my faith to humanity and the love of people.
7: It was a similar but very different story of a flood disaster nearby in Sandy Creek.
9: The morning of July 5th, you would be probably 15, 20 feet underwater right now where we're standing. That telephone pole all the way in the back, the water was 10 foot up that pole. It's hard to fathom.
7: Ashley Willis lives with her family on a fresh herb farm that is divided by Sandy Creek southwest of Austin. The spring-fed creek is normally docile. But just after midnight on July 5th, the same storm that flooded the Guadalupe River hit and turned the creek into a raging river.
9: My house was behind this tree, and it floated 10 feet.
7: Nine people died in the Sandy Creek flood. About 200 homes were damaged. Family and friends who had gathered for a festive 4th of July instead huddled on high ground in the dark and watched by the illumination of lightning, rising water, and wondered if they would survive.
9: And as horrifying as all of that sounds, easiest part of this whole ordeal was that night.
7: Ashley's mother, Brandy Gerstner, says they've been struggling to recover ever since.
10: We got deserted.
7: 4 weeks after the flood, Willis testified to the Texas Select Committee on Disaster Preparedness and Flooding.
11: They are marking people found when they find their body parts. And then they are not coming back to find the rest of these people. I found a hip and a leg on my property.
7: Willis says she's not received money from FEMA. They had FEMA flood insurance, but they're in a dispute over the payout. NPR reached out to FEMA to get details about what they provided to the flood victims and the overall rebuilding effort, but we didn't get a response. So the rebuilding is on hold. Support has come mostly from volunteers. She said she is glad the Guadalupe flood victims are getting help, but those along Sandy Creek would also like to be remembered.

0: For more than a century, the story of America has been told on screen.
1: You don't understand. I could have had class. I could have been a contender. I could have been somebody.
2: I mean, you can bend the rules plenty once you get upstairs, but not while you're trying to get there. And if you're someone like me, you can't get there without bending the rules.
3: Yeah, that's it. That's it. Keep that anger.
4: Hit the road, Jack. And don't you come back no more, no more, no more.
0: On the waterfront, Working Girl, Ray, all movies that explore what it takes to get ahead. And for this July 4th, we're going to talk about other movies and TV series that depict the American dream. With Linda Holmes and Aisha Harris, co-hosts of NPR's Pop Culture Happy Hour. Thanks so much for being with us.
5: Thank you. Thank you.
0: Linda, let's begin with you. Give us a pick.
5: So the most commonly used meaning of the American dream, sort of as you said, is about getting ahead. It's about the idea of sort of universally available economic security and upward mobility. And because that's never really felt real to me, I decided to go to something that felt more real to me, which was the idea of a common endeavor that made me feel optimistic. And I ended up going in a different direction and chose the 1995 film Apollo 13, directed by Ron Howard, which tells the true story of the space flight in April 1970 when an explosion in one of the oxygen tanks disabled some of the systems on the spacecraft, and it became a genuine life-or-death emergency.
6: This is Houston. Say again, please.
7: Houston, we have a problem. We have a main bus B undervolt. We've got a lot of thruster activity here, Houston. It just went offline.
0: And Linda, where's the American dream in this story?
5: I think space travel represents to me what I want the American dream to be, which is curiosity, science, knowledge, cooperation, and the idea that everybody gets together to solve a problem and protect people who are vulnerable. And that's really what it means to me in that sense.
0: Aisha, I gather you struggled a bit with several possibilities. What did you come up with?
8: In Baltimore, of all places, I went with HBO's The Wire, which was created by David Simon. And, you know, when I was thinking about this, I went back to one of the original sources of the idea of the American dream, James Trezell Adams. And he's credited with coining the phrase the American dream in his book, The Epic of America. And he talks about a dream of this better, richer, happier life for all of our citizens of every rank. And The Wire, I think, really shows how thin the line often is between criminal enterprises and law and order. And there's often no line. It's completely blurred.
0: Is there one character in the show you think best exemplifies that tension?
8: Yeah, I mean, I look to Howard Bunny Colvin, who's played by Robert Wisdom, and he's the police chief of a district in Baltimore. He's nearing retirement, and he's frustrated with how this rise of the drug trade in his district has basically made it unsafe for everyone else, kids, working class individuals, elders, and it's interfered with his ability to do some real police work. He basically feels like a failure.
9: The city is worse than when I first came on. So what does that say about me? About my life?
8: So what I love about this character is that he decides he's going to take things into his own hands. He sets up Hamsterdam, which is this open drug market away from the neighborhoods. There's no turf war, no violence. And at first, it works. And he achieves this idyllic version of the American dream. But it's also rooted in reality because ultimately, once his superiors find out, he's admonished and the whole plan is just dismantled. You can't get much more American than that, I think.
0: What other contenders, Aisha and Linda, did you maybe have in mind?
5: Well, I thought about some of those pieces that are about that struggle for security. I thought about the film adaptation of Fences with Denzel Washington and Viola Davis. I thought about some of the really good comedy series that have been about working class families, whether it's something like Good Times or something like Roseanne. I thought about those kinds of shows. And I thought about something that might be about people trying to accomplish justice, whether it was a labor movie like Norma Rae or a movie like Milk about Harvey Milk. There are so many directions that you can go with this question that I think the best part of it for me was just exploring all the different ways that we interpreted the question.
8: Yeah, I would echo Linda in sort of what I was looking for. And I thought about A Star is Born, all four versions of that movie, including the most recent iteration starring

Lady Gaga and Bradley Cooper, they offer kind of a gendered perspective on the pursuit of a better life. And then even in the music realm, I considered a lot of Stevie Wonder songs, but especially Higher Ground. It's not specifically a song about America, but I think it does capture the good and the bad of living here and this collective resilience of people just aiming for better and richer life.

0: Aisha Harris and Linda Holmes from NPR's Pop Culture Happy Hour. Thank you both so much for being with us, and happy Independence Day.
1: Thanks, Scott. And to you too, Scott. Enjoy your holiday.

0: And you're listening to Weekend Edition from NPR News. At cookouts later today, you might find yourself criticizing young folks for taking to their ribs and potato salad like hyenas or piranhas. The next story brings us another creature that can be compared to ravenous children, and it's being put to good use by museums, NPR's Ari Daniel explains.
1: In Mashhad, in northeast Iran, there's a natural history museum associated with the local university that gets all sorts of donations.
2: If some people find some dead animal or some injured bird, they just bring it to the museum.
1: Niloufar Alai Kahki is a bioinformatician who studied and worked at this museum. With all these specimens pouring in, the research team soon ran out of space.
2: We don't have enough freezer to put this dead animal, then we have to find a way to just clean them.
1: So that these animals' skeletons can be studied and exhibited. Researchers can use a range of techniques to strip the flesh off an organism, but each has its drawbacks. There are chemical treatments, but those tend to be bad for the environment and can degrade the skeleton. There's boiling the specimen.
2: That is really time-consuming.
1: Then there's the use of dermestid beetles, which quickly gobble up an animal's flesh, but if they escape, they can destroy museum specimens elsewhere by chewing through feathers and dried skin. Then, some years ago, Alai's colleagues in Iran turned their attention to a different organism, the superworm, a hefty, nearly finger-sized larva of another kind of beetle with large chewing mandibles.
2: Why not use this dead animal to feed the superworm, and superworm can help to clean them.
1: Alai says that as long as superworms are kept together in a group, they remain as larvae, unable to wreak havoc elsewhere in the museum.
2: You can reuse the same larvae for almost 6 months.
1: In a new study, Alai and her colleagues offered the superworms dead animals of all sizes, from mice, fish, and small birds to wolves and wild cats. They prepped the specimens slightly and then let the superworms have at them. Alai says they did a remarkable job.
2: It's so surprising that how superworm can work so fast and at the same time super gentle. Even the ribs of the fish, which is super, super tiny.
1: All picked clean with no apparent side effects, she says. The researchers found that 10 to 15 larvae do a good job cleaning a specimen. Alai hopes the superworm's success in this arena could be good news for all kinds of institutions.
2: Even the small museum from some countries that maybe they don't have lots of these kind of fancy facilities.
3: This study is just adding one more possibility when you need to clean something.
1: Damien Charabidze is a forensic entomologist at the University of Lille in France who wasn't involved in the research. He says that superworms may well be easier to control than dermestid beetles, but he worries their powerful mandibles could inadvertently snap a small bone. Plus, although they're omnivores, they prefer a vegetarian diet. So cadavers?
3: It's not their usual food.
1: Which could make them more finicky feeders.
3: So that may be something to check.
1: The research appears in the journal PLOS ONE. As the paper was nearing publication, three of the four authors, all based in Iran, could no longer receive email due to the internet blackout that Iranian officials had imposed on the country during the war. That's why I interviewed Alai, who's now based in Germany. PLOS ONE agreed to make her the primary contact for the paper.
2: PLOS ONE just help us a lot.
1: The study was made available to the world this week. Ari Daniel, NPR News.
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0: I'm Windsor Johnston with these headlines. President Trump is back in Washington today after kicking off the 4th of July holiday in the nation's heartland. He spoke at Mount Rushmore in South Dakota last night, using the backdrop of four presidents to open the country's 250th birthday celebration. The holiday focus now turns to Washington, D.C.'s National Mall. Crowds are expected for concerts, military flyovers, and tonight's fireworks display. Trump is scheduled to address the crowd before the show begins. In Iran, funeral ceremonies are underway for the country's former supreme leader. He was killed earlier this year in a U.S.-Israeli strike. Iranian state ceremonies are expected to continue for several days before his burial. I'm Windsor Johnston, NPR News in Washington.
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2: This is Weekend Edition from NPR News. I'm Scott Simon. Patrick Kilpatrick is a former college swimmer who fears and hates the sea. But on a cruise one night, near midnight, he finds himself adrift alone and swimming for his life.
3: The victims of the Titanic, for example, saw a version of what I am seeing, only they plunged into the frigid North Atlantic through no fault of their own, but rather a fatal combination of questionable captain meets exceptional iceberg. Me, I'm in the tepid Gulf of Mexico and my ship is fine. Never better. Away she goes. No disaster, no emergency, except on the most personal level. Nobody aboard the Carnival Valor, your high seas hero, here to rescue you from ordinary vacations and whisk you away to leisure, fun, and amazing destinations, knows I'm here, and nobody knows how it happened, not even me.
2: Will Kick survive? And as he reviews his life, does he truly want to? Man Overboard, it's an exclamation point at the end, by the way, is by Kathleen Rooney, the best-selling author of Lillian Boxfish Takes a Walk. She teaches creative writing at DePaul University in Chicago and joins us now from our studios at WBEZ. Thanks so much for being with us.
3: Thank you, Scott.
2: Why doesn't Kick know how he wound up fighting for his life in the middle of the ocean? Kind of a big thing not to be aware of.
3: Yes, he does not know because he was extremely drunk when he entered the water. And so in the very first chapter, the mystery he has to solve along with us is what happened.
2: Tell us about the extended family that has surrounded him on this Thanksgiving vacation cruise, because he doesn't like family vacations, he doesn't like cruises.
3: Yeah, so his stepmom, Pam, is a huge cruise aficionado. She calls herself a carnivore because she loves carnival cruises so much. And so the thinking was that for Thanksgiving, it would be easier for the extended family to just get together on a cruise with something to do for everyone. But Kick is mortally afraid of the ocean, even though he's a former champion swimmer. He's 33. He's from Omaha, Nebraska. He's sort of an everyman. He's a physical therapist by day and a fitness instructor by night. But he's kind of going through a personal crisis and feels like there's got to be more to life. And he's trying to figure out himself and also why some people aggravate him so much.
2: Let me ask you about the touchy relationship Kick has with Justine, his girlfriend.
3: Kick is, as I mentioned, he's 33. Justine is 44. And Kick has this history of being kind of emotionally immature in relationships and moving from one to the next. But he does have real feelings for Justine and even loves her. But he's very self-conscious about their age gap. And he's also very leery, I think, because of past rejections of committing to her. And so when he's on this cruise, they are on a break. But, you know, as he's floating in the ocean, trying not to die, she keeps coming up in his mind in ways that kind of indicate to him that she means a lot to him.
2: Let me ask you to read a section, which is a little tough to hear. 3 a.m., November 28, Kick Kilpatrick in the sea.
3: Subtropics or not, I am hyper aware of being wet and cold, hyper aware of my blood and muscles, hyper aware of being solitary and wretched. The magnitude of what's happened, or what I've done, keeps hitting me, a never-ending, irrevocable uh-oh. Like coming down from doing tree work in the yard and missing that last rung of the ladder, but times infinity. As much as I didn't want to go on this cruise, as much as I didn't want to go on living at all, maybe.
2: Boy, that maybe lands with a thud to the heart, doesn't it?
3: Yeah, I think he's grappling with some real darkness and some questions he has to answer for himself.
2: And by the way, we want to tell people, if you or someone you know is dealing with thoughts of self-harm, help is available at the National Lifeline. You can call or text 988. The novel is laugh-out-loud funny, even as it sails through choppy emotional waters. How do you balance that as a writer?
3: For me, funny and sad go together kind of like chocolate and peanut butter. They enhance one another. And for me, the saddest books are the ones that have wit and humor, because I think through humor, you get those flashes of what makes life glorious and mysterious. And so I hope that people come for the comedy and stay for the existential reckoning.
2: He has an encounter with a sea turtle that becomes his conversational partner. Sea turtle is, I should explain, quite well-spoken, and he blames
3: yes.
2: Kik for oil spills and global warming. But he also says you need to do more than just want to live. How does that make Kik begin to move his mind and memories?
3: I think the sea turtle, and then he, if people like animals, they're in for some treats, because there's lots of other sea creatures, seahorses and jellyfish, and they all kind of prod him in this direction of thinking of what he wants with his relationships with other people, his relationships with Justine, and also kind of a realization that the world is maybe bigger than he thought. And I think the animals are a way to kind of point that out.
2: I say this with respect to you. The sea creatures get all the best lines. Does that help Kik hear them in a way that he won't listen to himself, or for that matter, members of his family?
3: Yes. One of the things he's sort of starting to realize is that he will be a little better adjusted if he thinks about other people more than just himself and his own pities and woes. And I include people to mean animals. And I think his encounters with these other sentient creatures are sort of a way, you know, as one of the creatures tells him, everybody out here is going through something, everybody from the smallest planktons up to the biggest whale sharks.
2: As the story proceeds, it becomes clearer that Kik needs to determine reasons to keep on going, doesn't he?
3: One of the things that Kik experiences is something I think everybody experiences when your life is happening. Things are so quick and you're working and you're seeing people and you don't have time to stop and really contemplate. And so when Kik is just in the middle of the Gulf of Mexico, he's kind of forced to think about a lot of stuff. And one of the things he realizes is that he's facing death, and he thinks about things like, if I don't want to die with these things unresolved, then that must mean I don't want to live with them unresolved. And so I want it to be almost like a thriller where you don't know what's going to happen. And every chapter is 1 hour in the water, but he's kind of working his way toward finding life again.
2: Kathleen Rooney, her new novel, Man Overboard! ! Thank you so much for being with us.
3: Thank you. I appreciate it, Scott.
2: Is it possible to protest and party? Low-cut Connie believes that it sure is.

0: That's Get Down from Lou Kutkani's new album, Living in the USA. Adam Wiener, who's pianist and lead vocalist of the Philly-based group, joins us now from South Philadelphia. Thanks so much for being with us.
1: Oh, it's such a pleasure to be with you.
0: When you announced this album, you offered a lengthy and passionate statement about what you see as the need for protest music at the moment. Could you share some of those thoughts with us?
1: I feel that these are times in which artists need to try to lead the way, because in a lot of ways, we are experiencing unprecedented times. I travel all over this country, and I've never seen so many people struggling.

0: What are the struggles you see?
1: I see poverty everywhere, every single state. I see divisions. I see racism. I see confusion. I see misinformation. I see lack of hope. My job when I get on stage is to take a temperature in the room and see how people are feeling. And so I'm like a doctor. I go out there and I see how they're feeling emotionally. And I'm telling you, I've never seen people struggling in this country more than right now.
0: And yet you think joy is an important part of the prescription.
1: I do. You know, if we lose our ability to access joy, I mean, what do we have? You know, and joy can be an act of resistance. Every single night on stage, I have the benefit of having a job where I get to make people feel good. And the process of making people feel good is one in which they process their emotions. So it doesn't have to be escapist. At the beginning of my show, I ask people, how are you feeling right now? Just yell it out. And we get all kinds of answers. And we talk about it throughout the show. We sing, we dance, we laugh, we cry. And at the end, I say, how are you feeling now? And they say, better.

0: I understand that last spring, Lokat Kani was set to perform at the Kennedy Center in Washington, D.C.
1: Yes.
0: And then you canceled. Why?
1: Well, I was supposed to perform as part of something called the Social Impact Series. And there was like a mission statement for it. And it said, music and performances that amplify voices of diversity, inclusion, and promote positive social change. So it was a nice thing to be a part of. And then when the president gave a speech saying that the mission of the Kennedy Center would be changing, that a lot of programming would be canceled, that members of the board would be let go, and that he felt that he should probably become the chairman, I knew immediately that mission that I was signing on to would not be completed. I knew that my performance would not be received in the context that I intended. And so it was an easy decision for me to cancel. I didn't think that my cancellation and the cancellation statement I made would become such a big thing and travel all over the world. I got a lot of attention, support, but I also got death threats and a lot of big backlash for me and my team because of it. I don't regret my decision, though. I really don't want to perform there under the current circumstances.
0: Let me ask you about some of the songs on this album. Let's begin with Living in the USA. Living

0: Why doesn't it feel like your home now?
1: You can live in a place and feel like it doesn't recognize you and you don't recognize it. And for me personally, the America that I grew up in and the messaging of what America is and is supposed to be, that feels distant to me. And a lot of people that I know feel the same way. They feel lost. They don't feel included. And I think that's a sentiment that a lot of people share, that you can be living in a place and not feel accepted there.
0: Let me ask you about another song, Human Condition.

0: What do you observe about the human condition now in your eye?
1: When we talk about history of ancient Rome or Greece or any part of world history, we always talk about poverty. We always talk about inequality. We always talk about corruption. We always talk about injustice. These things have always been part of the human condition, and it's something we should never stop talking about.

0: Her songs have a way of entering the mainstream of music and then getting appropriated. Bruce Springsteen's born in the USA. Woody Guthrie's This Land Is Your Land.
1: Yes.
0: How do you feel about that?
1: Yes, I mean, music is not just a song. It's the context in which the song is received and understood and heard. And a good song is one that can resonate at different times and in different situations. I think that we will always have this issue of context, but a good song can last and be interpreted over time, and it's okay if it means different things at different times and different things to different people. It's still having an impact.
0: How do you feel about people who might have a different view of yours, but who enjoy your music? Is that okay with you?
1: I have so many fans who feel differently than me, and I'm very proud to be able to keep them at the table. It's so important to me that we have diversity on every level, including of opinion, of political views. Everyone, as I say, is welcome at a low-cut Connie show. Just like Mr. Rogers used to say, everyone is welcome in Mr. Rogers' neighborhood. I welcome a difference of opinion. And if people don't like my new album, my new song, my position, I like to hear their opinion out as long as that opinion is delivered with respect.
0: Adam Wiener from Low Cut Connie. The group's new album, Living in the USA, is out now. Thank you so much for being with us.
1: Thank you for taking the time. It was a pleasure talking with you.

0: And this is Weekend Edition from NPR News, where BJ Lederman does our theme music. I'm Scott Simon.
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2: From NPR News in Washington, D.C., this is Weekend Edition. I'm Scott Simon. 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
2: 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World Cup surprises, then some history of New Orleans, Congo Square, and revisiting the story behind Woody Guthrie's This Land Is Your Land. 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
6: Live from NPR News in Washington, I'm Windsor Johnston. Funeral ceremonies and processions for the late Iranian Supreme Leader are underway in Tehran today. He was killed in U.S.-Israeli airstrikes in February. NPR's Hadil Al-Shalchi reports the funeral comes during a fragile ceasefire between the U.S., Israel, and Iran.
7: A huge crowd of people chanted death to America as they gathered at a prayer complex in Tehran, where they visited the caskets of Ayatollah Ali Khamenei and four of those killed from his family. People held up signs that read hashtag kill Trump. Others waved flags, red ones that symbolize revenge, and many yellow ones that represented the Iranian-backed Lebanese militia, Hezbollah. The group has been fighting with Israel since the beginning of the war. While there was no sign of the current Iranian leader, Khamenei's son, Mujtaba Khamenei, the Iranian president and the Iranian speaker of parliament were seen praying near the coffins. Khamenei will be buried in his birthplace of Mashhad next Thursday. Hadil Al-Shalchi, NPR News, Istanbul.
6: President Trump kicked off the nation's 250th birthday celebration with a speech at Mount Rushmore last night. NPR's Elena Moore reports Trump called on Americans to embrace the country's founding ideals.
8: In his speech, Trump focused on both American exceptionalism and the midterms. He alluded to a string of recent primary wins by progressive and democratic socialist candidates running for Congress, arguing, quote unquote, communism jeopardizes his vision for America.
9: Communism is a mortal threat to American liberty. It is the greatest threat to our country, including World War I, World War II, Pearl Harbor, or even 9/11. We're not going to let this happen to us.
8: Trump's speech kicks off a weekend of July 4th celebrations, and the president is expected to deliver a speech tonight on the National Mall. Elena Moore, NPR News.
6: Hot, dry weather and strong winds are driving wildfires across the western U.S. In southeastern Colorado, the Aspen Acres fire has burned more than 85,000 acres and is 0% contained. Shanna Lewis from member station KRCC reports.
10: The fire started early Monday morning. Since then, thousands of people have evacuated from small rural communities in the forested mountains west of the city of Pueblo. Sid Heptig only had about an hour to pack up and leave.
11: A firefighter came in to the place and said, you gotta go, gotta go. And we could see the fire coming.
10: Heptig believes his home is totally destroyed. But he says his family has already decided they'll rebuild on the property they've owned for more than 50 years. Fire officials say some rain is in the forecast, but it'll be weeks before the drought conditions will change. For NPR News, I'm Shauna Lewis in Pueblo.
6: This is NPR. NATO leaders are preparing to gather in Ankara next week. The summit is expected to focus on the alliance's future, with President Trump likely to again press allies to shoulder more of the defense burden. Leaders will reaffirm their commitment to NATO's collective defense pledge, higher defense spending targets, expanding military production, and strengthening the alliance's ability to deter Russia are also on the agenda. The summit gets underway on Tuesday. Britain's health service has launched a counteroffensive to the flood of online misinformation aimed at young people. It started its own TikTok channel. Vicky Barker reports from London.
12: The best advice anyone ever gave me was two words: you can't. And you know what my response was? Two words: watch me.
13: The images that follow these white-on-black letters show not some super sporting feat, but water flowing into a drinking glass, spraying out of a garden hose into a child's face, hammering home the NHS warning to stay hydrated in the current heat wave. Other TikTok videos urge young men to check their testicles, warn about the dangers of tanning beds, explain which blotches and splotches on your skin could be cancerous. The NHS taking its evidence-based advice into the influencers' own territory, social media platforms. For NPR News, I'm Vicky Barker in London.
6: I'm Windsor Johnston, NPR News in Washington.
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2: This is Weekend Edition from NPR News. I'm Scott Simon. Thank you for being with us. Fireworks and parades, hot dogs and speeches, celebrations are taking place across the U.S. as the country marks its 250th anniversary. But this year, the 4th of July is complicated by a ferocious heat wave that's hit much of the country and comes amid deep political and cultural divides. NPR's Brian Mann joins us. Brian, thanks for being with us.
17: Happy Independence Day, Scott.
2: And also to you. Let's begin with President Trump, who spoke at Mount Rushmore last night. What did he say?
17: Well, the speech began pretty traditionally for a 4th of July weekend address. Trump spoke about what he sees as the exceptional nature of the United States. But then he turned to darker themes, arguing that the American way of life is under attack from immigrants and people on the left.
9: There is now a resurgence of the communist menace in our land, including from newcomers to our country who embrace ideas totally opposed to our way of life and our great success.
17: That was a big part of Trump's speech. He likened what he portrayed as this internal menace to Pearl Harbor and 9/11.
2: The president's framing of this 4th of July has been controversial and questioned, right?
17: That's right. Trump started this by bypassing a bipartisan commission that had been created to celebrate the 250th anniversary. Democrats last week issued a report accusing Trump of hijacking, that was their word, this Independence Day, turning into what they said should be a moment of unity into a partisan event that enriched Trump's allies. NPR did reach out to Freedom 250. That's the group Trump created to organize events for this 4th of July. A spokesperson, Daniel Alvarez, called the Democrats' accusations categorically false and a partisan smear.
2: Brian, you've been talking to people on the streets of New York City about how they see the holiday. What do they tell you?
17: Well, you know, despite all these tensions, people are finding ways to celebrate. I spoke with two friends, Lois Hyman and Linda Sedlauskas, who went to a historic tavern here in Lower Manhattan.
18: We decided to have lunch at Francis Tavern because it was where, the rebels used to gather in the early days of the revolution. And it's a real revolutionary place, so we wanted to do something revolutionary.
17: And Sedlowski told me, Scott, that on this holiday weekend, they're celebrating, but they are also worried about the state of the country.
19: These are the times that try men's souls. So I think that our democracy is being stretched to the limit.
17: She was, of course, partially quoting Thomas Paine there from his 1776 essay, The American Crisis. I do think it's also important to remember for a lot of folks, the 4th of July is still just about having fun. As I was out talking to people yesterday, I think my favorite interview was with Logan Longsworth. He's 8 years old from New Jersey, out on holiday with his parents.
20: How I'm going to be celebrating the 4th of July is I'm going to light some firecrackers and stuff like that. And we also saw the Statue of Liberty.
21: Can you say a thing that you like about the United States?
20: The bald eagle.
17: I love that. I think we can all agree, Scott, bald eagles are pretty cool.
2: Absolutely, the coolest. One other kind of crisis this 4th of July, of course, is the heat. A lot of states are celebrating, but they're trying to keep people safe at the same time. How's that working out?
17: You know, it's a real mess. Things got so hot yesterday. President Trump's Great American State Fair had to close to the public through the afternoon in Washington, D.C. An Independence Day parade there has been canceled. Philadelphia also canceling parades. Fire risk across the country canceling some fireworks. But there are still some fun things happening. Boston Pops in Boston, a big fireworks show in Seattle. But take water along, stay in the shade. People say limit your time outdoors to be safe.
2: NPR's Brian Mann in New York City. Brian, thanks so much. Happy holiday.
17: To you as well, Scott. Thanks.
2: And now, more voices of our fellow Americans. NPR has undertaken a project that we call Swing Shift. It follows a dozen voters in swing states. NPR senior political correspondent Tamara Keith is checking in with them periodically on gas prices, their opinion on how the president's doing, and today on how they feel about America on its 250th birthday.
22: Hello, Tamara. This is John from Pennsylvania.
23: I sent John and the other swing shift voters a list of questions about America 250 years in, and they sent back thoughtful answers recorded on their phones.
22: Question is, are you proud to be an American? Why or why not? The answer is yes, I am proud to be an American. It's a very imperfect country. There's a lot that still needs to be worked on, a lot that still needs to be done.
23: And still, he's proud. They all are, with varying levels of nuance.
3: Yes, I am and always have been proud to be an American.
4: I would still say yes here, but with some slight embarrassment.
5: I'm proud to be an American. This is the greatest country on the planet Earth.
24: We live in the best country in the world. You know, we have democracy. We have freedom.
25: I do have some pride to be an American. However, I also have a lot of shame.
26: Why wouldn't I be proud to be American? I mean, we live in one of the best countries in the world.
23: That was Jason, Wally, Gerald, Teresa, Evan, and Lee. NPR agreed not to use their full names so they can speak freely about politics in these polarized times. They mentioned different concerns. Gerald, who voted for Presidents Obama and Biden, but has gone all in on MAGA, sees Democrats as a threat.
5: That's what worries me. They try to take them basic freedoms away every single day. If you give them a foot, they will want to take 10,000 miles. We cannot let up.
23: Evan, who grew up Republican and voted Democratic for the first time in 2024, says he's worried about corruption.
25: The government is not working for the people or population anymore. They're working for themselves, corporations, and other countries.
23: Two of these swing voters, without prompting, brought up artificial intelligence. Teresa lives in Pennsylvania.
24: I'm worried what's going to happen if we're going to let technology take over who we are fundamentally as human beings.
23: John describes AI as challenging and scary, but he also says he's hopeful it could be harnessed to cure cancer or something good. On America, he's found new perspective from an unlikely source, World Cup soccer fans.
22: They're amazed at our abundance. They're amazed at our beauty, our wealth. They're intrigued by our food. They're intrigued by our air conditioning.
23: Jason from North Carolina says watching these fans has given him a new appreciation for what we have.
3: The reactions of others from around the world who are experiencing the United States for the first time themselves and seeing everything from the volume of choices to pricing to the freedom of movement and speech and actions.
23: The final question I asked was for one word or phrase that explains how they feel about America's future. These swing voters are uncertain, concerned, hopeful, worried, excited, and cautiously optimistic. And then there's Lee, who has a new job, and his optimism is unqualified.
26: I think we're going to have a good future, because why wouldn't we?
23: Tamara Keith, NPR News.
2: A year ago today, Republican lawmakers passed the One Big Beautiful Bill Act and accomplished a longtime goal of anti-abortion rights activists, as House Speaker Mike Johnson told the March for Life rally earlier this year.
0: For the first time ever, we finally defunded big abortion, and it was a long time coming.
2: But the defunding provision was only for a single year due to a quirk of Senate rules. As NPR's Selena Simmons-Duffin reports, that year is up. That year is up.
1: The way the law was written, only three large healthcare providers were affected: Planned Parenthood, Health Imperatives in Massachusetts, and Maine Family Planning, which I reported on last fall, visiting a clinic in Thomaston on the coast.
7: This is our larger exam room. Here we do most of our yearly wellness visits.
1: Nurse practitioner Vanessa Shields-Haas told me that half of the organization's patients are on Medicaid, and they come to her for all sorts of things.
7: I can treat your tick bite or your bronchitis. I tell people if you cut your finger off or you're having a heart attack, I'm going to send you to the emergency room. But there's a lot of many other things that can be treated here. And
1: because Medicaid already doesn't cover abortion because of the Hyde Amendment from the 1970s. But normally, any of these other services, plus cancer screenings and STI tests, could be billed to Medicaid, until the defund provision in the One Big Beautiful Bill Act took effect.
7: We've been seeing all of those patients for free. We haven't been turning them away.
1: When I called spokesperson Olivia Pennington of Maine Family Planning this week, I asked how they had weathered the year.
8: I mean, it's been devastating to see this defund and to see the impacts that it's had across the nation.
1: Planned Parenthood published a report this week showing that 20 of their clinics across the country closed since defunding. In Maine, they ended primary care at three clinics and lost four employees. Pennington says a few other providers left because they were nervous about their job security. But none of their 18 clinics closed. The state helped fill the federal funding gap. And even though patients were confused by the funding news, they kept coming.
8: We are really proud of the tenacity at Maine Family Planning and our commitment to ensuring that Mainers will continue to access healthcare no matter what comes at us.
1: There was pressure on congressional Republicans to extend the defund provision from anti-abortion groups, but with slim majorities and many other priorities, it didn't happen before Congress went on recess. Pennington says next week, with defunding over, Maine Family Planning will start billing Medicaid again. At the same time, they're nervous about potential cuts to federal grants for reproductive health from the Trump administration and more.
8: We are going to see political attacks, and we are always going to be ready to see them.
1: She says they're dedicated to finding creative solutions to keep their doors open because they know that Mainers need them. Selena Simmons-Duffin, NPR News.

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1: I'm Windsor Johnston with these headlines. President Trump will headline the nation's 4th of July celebration in Washington, D.C. tonight. He's set to address the crowd on the National Mall before the annual fireworks display. Concerts and military flyovers are expected throughout the day. A dangerous heat wave is gripping much of the central and eastern United States as millions celebrate the 4th of July. Heat index values between 100 and 115 degrees are forecast from parts of the Midwest to the East Coast, prompting heat alerts and warnings. Pop star Taylor Swift and NFL star Travis Kelce are married. The couple tied the knot Friday night at New York's Madison Square Garden. I'm Windsor Johnston, NPR News in Washington.
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3: This is Weekend Edition from NPR News. I'm Scott Simon, and I can't wait to say it's time for sports.

0: World Cup knockout round, and where in the world will LeBron wind up? Sports reporter Michelle Steele joins us. Michelle, thanks for being with us.
1: You bet, Scott. Congrats to all the Chiefs fans and the Swifties out there, bound in holy matrimony.
0: Yes, I sent them a spice rack, but I had to prepare for our show today. Listen, Argentina versus Cape Verde last night, one of the greatest World Cup matches of all time. Argentina won 3-2, but only after overtime. The team, ranked 67th in the world, battled the reigning World Cup winner to a draw in regulation. I'm exhausted. What stands out for you?
1: I would say the heart of the Cape Verde team.
0: Yeah.
1: You know, this country is the size of Louisville, Kentucky, Scott. They took a powerhouse to the brink. They scored the equalizer to send it into overtime in the 103rd minute. That's the 11th hour. And they lost on an own goal, which is like, you know, losing a fight with your shoelaces tied together. It was David versus Goliath against the best player of all time, Lionel Messi. They say there's no moral victories in sports, but boy, is this one close or what?
0: Yeah. Egypt put Australia down under, if you please, 4-2 on penalty kicks. Colombia defeated Ghana 1-0. What upcoming matches interest you the most?
1: Well, Canada-Morocco. Canada is a host. They're going to be playing Morocco around midday, and Canada has had the best tournament so far in their history, face a very tough opponent. Mexico-England is the one everybody is circling on Sunday, and of course, not that we're biased, but USA-Belgium on Monday.
0: Listen, NBA free agency officially started this week. LeBron James is back in play. Will he go to Golden State? Miami, I just want to say, Cleveland rocks, Cleveland rocks.
1: Scott, you're not the only one singing Cleveland rocks. I think half the sports world would love to see him bring it full circle and go back home, so to speak. But what we do know is that his agent is saying that 27 teams have reached out, which honestly sounds kind of low, because he's still a needle mover for the NBA, even at 41 years old, even after 23 seasons. I love that there's NHL and NFL teams who have been tweeting offers. The Winnipeg Jets offered to rename themselves Le Winnipeg Jets. He's going to move the basketball needle of whatever city he chooses.
0: Some tragic news this week. Chris Johnson, former running back for the Titans, Jets, and Cardinals, revealed that he's been diagnosed with ALS. He is just 40 years old.
1: It's devastating. It is truly devastating. I remember covering him in his prime, and no one was better. He rushed for over 2,000 yards in 2009 for the Titans. What I think about is somebody who epitomizes, right, peak physical human performance, who now says he can no longer lift his 7-year-old daughter. He can no longer speak. He was speaking through what's called an eye gaze speech device. And he told Good Morning America that ALS has changed what my body can do, but it hasn't changed who I am. And that was incredibly painful for me. Year, I've had several family members who had Parkinson's disease, and that's a disease where you feel very much stuck in your body. And to see someone who played at the pinnacle of sports in this country, it was hard to watch, Scott.
0: And I feel we can't just note this without citing the research out of Boston University, funded by the ALS Association, that shows a link between playing football and ALS diagnosis.
1: Yeah, that research shows former NFL players are diagnosed with ALS at rates significantly higher than the general public. He even has a former teammate, Tim Shaw, on the Titans, who was diagnosed with ALS around 12 years ago. Two teammates from the same locker room. You know, I would love to see the NFL put the weight, not just of their money, but their ability to capture the attention of millions of Americans to put it behind the effort to find a cure for this disease and alleviate suffering for so many, Scott.
0: Michelle Steele, thanks so much.
1: See you next time.
0: To Beijing now, and a story we should tell you contains mentions of suicide. It has been just over a week since a small plane slammed into that city's tallest building. Chinese authorities have said it was a deliberate act, but there are huge questions still unanswered, as NPR's Jennifer Pack explains.
2: The two-seater plane smashed into the skyscraper last Friday during evening rush hour in Beijing's central business district. Hours later, when it went past by bike, the police still had the building sealed off without saying why. Videos and photos of debris falling were scrubbed from Chinese social media. It took 22 hours before local authorities confirmed the plane had crashed, and a few more days before officials ID'd the pilot, only a 66-year-old Mr. Liu, who authorities say suffered from anxiety, insomnia, and had suicidal thoughts. These official statements weren't run by most Chinese state media, says David Bendersky of the China Media Project.
3: It looks to me like there probably was a central directive on no reporting.
2: This plane crash happened only a few miles from President Xi Jinping's compound in Zhongnanhai. Shane Tejerati is the former president and CEO of Honeywell Global. He's also an avid aviator who has flown private planes in China. And for him, questions linger, like,
4: how easily this general aviation airplane penetrated one of the most restricted airspaces over the capital.
2: Because, he says, he's flown in more remote areas in China.
4: And there's no military installations around, no major cities around. And the protocol is to fly within 3.5 miles of that airport and under 3,000 feet.
2: Beijing's airspace is even more tightly controlled. Small drones are banned. James Fallows is the author of China Airborne, a book about how China controls its airspace.
5: So the military controls much more of airspace in China than in the Western world, and especially over Beijing.
2: That military control has come against a push by Chinese officials to develop what it's called the low-altitude economy, things like drones and flying cars as new economic drivers. Now, some Chinese experts say the small plane crash incident may lead to stricter policies on the low-altitude economy. Already, some private flying clubs tell NPR their planes have been grounded until further notice. Jennifer Pak, NPR News, Beijing.
0: Congo Square in New Orleans was one of the only places where enslaved Africans in the 18th and 19th centuries could gather, just for a few hours, just on Sundays, and just until sundown. They joined together there for religious ceremonies, to sing, dance, and to drum. To mark the 250th anniversary of America, NPR is bringing you stories that illustrate American life, liberty, and the pursuit of happiness for our series called America in Pursuit. So NPR cultural correspondent Anastasia Tsiloukas takes us now to New Orleans.
6: Congo Square is still a rich place to hear music. Every Mardi Gras, group stage friendly musical battles underneath the live oak trees.
7: Congo Square is ground zero of what I would consider the big bang of American music culture.
6: That's musician and 8-time Grammy Award winner John Batiste. He knows New Orleans. He's part of a family of more than 24 NOLA musicians. He says Congo Square gave this country its foundational elements, rhythm, song, dance, and ritual that are

0: and it's where I meet historian Freddie Williams Evans.
1: It evolved as a place, one of the locations for unofficial events like cockfights, ball games, political rallies. And it eventually became known as the place where enslaved Africans were able to gather on Sunday afternoons.
0: Evans says in cities colonized by the Protestant Europeans, like the Dutch and the British, Sundays were quiet days for pious religious behavior. But because New Orleans was under French rule, the vibe in the city on Sundays was different.
1: After the hours of mass on Sunday afternoons was a place for recreation and revelry and fun, and so that location became Congo Square.
0: So enslaved people gathered for religious rituals, for singing, for dancing, and for drumming. And one of those drum rhythms from Africa became part of a shared vocabulary between Africa, the Caribbean, and this port city of New Orleans.
1: In Cuba, the rhythms receive the name Tresillo, Saquillo. In Haiti, it may be called something else, but we know that. Hey, Pacquiao. Hey, Pacquiao. There are so many names for that, and that is the basis of Mardi Gras Indian music. The second line beat, we call it that. We call it the parade beat, the bambula beat.
0: You hear it in the left hand in this 1923 recording by New Orleans native Jelly Roll Morton of his New Orleans Joys. And it continues to live in New Orleans' quintessential parade music, like in this song, Do What You Wanna by the New Orleans group Rebirth Rap.

0: There's that bambula rhythm deep at the bottom. That is the signature sound of a New Orleans second line passed generation to generation. But it's a way of life as well.
1: New Orleans is particularly unique in that we have this lineage of musicians whose families still exist and are carrying the traditions forward.
0: John Baptiste says everyone in New Orleans musical families has a role, like in West African griot families, whose members are musicians, storytellers, poets, and the oral historians of their communities. It's a responsibility.
1: The way it's passed down is the same as it is in African cultural traditions, West Africa and the Congo and Benin, the Yoruba people, the Igbo people. It's a griot, it's an oral tradition. It's a way of identifying very early on who is the drummer, who's the elder going to mentor to fill this position within our tribe. And you start to understand that in musical families in New Orleans, that there's a real tribal understanding that is rooted in the way that we live and pass on the traditions. And as one of those culture bearers, I find that it's an incredible joy and a great responsibility. It's a great pressure.
2: So I was walking in Washington Park.
0: Tanya Boyd Cannon is a New Orleans-based singer. She says she feels that weight too, as a creative descendant of those people who gathered in Congo Square.
3: I am responsible for picking up what my ancestors put down. So if they laid the foundation, I need to pick it up and be bold with it. On Sundays, they still gather at Congo Square, where freedom was only on one day. It would be remiss to not share that with those kids who are coming up and already speaking the languages.
0: She's part of the Jazz Generations Initiative, co-founded by composer Courtney Bryan. The program brings together cross-generational musicians.
4: One of the things I was really excited about was to have a gathering of musicians who are doing really creative work in and outside of the city, but very rooted in New Orleans.
0: And that's the story of Congo Square. To hold on to elders' stories, to be creative today no matter what, and to pass that legacy on. Anastasia Tsilikas, NPR News.
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0: And you're listening to Weekend Edition from NPR News. Most sandcastles at the beach begin with an overturned bucket and a few poked holes, but some can be truly spectacular. How do they get created? Dean R. Scott has been a sand sculptor for 15 years. Joins us now from St. Petersburg, Florida. Thanks so much for being with us.
1: Absolutely. Pleasure to be here.
0: With respect, what does a sand sculptor actually do?
1: Well, we do all sorts of events. We do corporate events, theme parks, sporting events, weddings, all kinds of stuff. So inside, outside, on the beach, off the beach, wherever they will have us.
0: And how did you fall into it?
1: I graduated from Ringling College of Art and Design. I was an illustration major, and looking for design gigs online one day, I saw Sand Sculptors Wanted. So my now boss and partner took me out on the beach one day and showed me the basics, and I was in Fort Lauderdale the very next day on my first job.
0: Wow. So how do you do it?
1: It's very simple. It's just sand and water. It's just compacted wet sand. So just as you were mentioning, flipping, you know, a bucket of wet sand over and carving. So, I mean, that is the basics. And, you know, any sort of level of intricacy or big and fanciness to it is just with time and practice.
0: Are there particular sand sculptures you reflect on and remember?
1: Sure, yeah. I mean, I won a couple of nice prizes at the Siesta Key Crystal Classic a couple of years ago. It was kind of a silly one from an old sketchbook page. It was a Neanderthal riding a narwhal, so that was just super fun. And made the front page of the paper in Tampa Bay Times a handful of years ago, participating in the Pier 60 Sugar Sand Festival. I did a large bust of Bob Marley that made the weekend edition of the paper. So, you know, it's always fun to get that, you know, notoriety.
0: Yeah. Any instruction you'd like to offer families who are going to make probably less ambitious sandcastles on the beach this summer?
1: You know, on the beach, that sand is generally a very washed sand because the tide is constantly washing all that nice sticky stuff out of the sand. Now, you can make something out of any sand. It's just a matter of how vertical and extreme and intricate you can get with it. So you'll just have to read the pile. Every sand has its own learning curve. But I always say it's impossible to put too much water in the sand, especially on the beach, because that water is always draining through. So if your sand castle is crumbling, you probably didn't add enough water or compact it hard enough.
0: I have to ask.
1: Sure.
0: Is it sad when your sand sculptures are knocked down or washed away?
1: No, you know, we're never intentionally putting anything where it's going to wash away. And unless that's the specific request for some sort of, you know, social media video or something. But, you know, the old tired joke is we call it job security. So, you know, it is kind of the nature and the magic of sand sculpture. It is ephemeral. So you've got to come and see it while it lasts, because it won't last forever.
0: Dean R. Scott from Team Sandtastic. Thanks so much for being with us. A good weekend of sculpting to you, sir.
1: I appreciate it. Thanks for having me.
2: And so castles made of sand melts into the sea eventually.
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0: shore, and to her leg she smiled, you won't hurt me no more. But then a sight she never seen. This is NPR News.
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7: I'm Windsor Johnston with these headlines. President Trump is marking the nation's 250th Independence Day with a major celebration on the National Mall tonight. The event follows his speech at Mount Rushmore on Friday. A record-size fireworks display will cap off the festivities. Nearly 5,000 National Guard troops from 20 states are patrolling the streets of Washington, D.C. They're part of the president's anti-crime task force to provide security as part of the America 250 celebrations. NATO leaders are preparing to gather in Ankara next week. The summit in Turkey will focus on the alliance's future, with President Trump expected to press allies to shoulder more of the defense burden. I'm Windsor Johnston, NPR News in Washington.

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1: This is Weekend Edition from NPR News. I'm Scott Simon. Aid groups across the country are organizing to try to help Venezuelans after last month's twin devastating earthquakes. That includes people in Atlanta, which is home to one of the largest populations of Venezuelan immigrants. Member station WABE's Lily Oppenheimer reports.
2: Volunteers in Atlanta's Venezuelan store have spent days packing boxes with emergency supplies. It's usually a bodega slash restaurant stocked with Venezuelan cooking essentials, but now half the store is dedicated to the donations. Store owner Larinda Pestana still has family in Caracas. Many of their regular customers do too. She says because of its faltering economy, Venezuela already had little resources. Now the earthquakes have left many people with nothing.
3: We have suffering so much stuff before, and now with the terremoto, it's worse. Like, the people cannot find anything at the pharmacy.
2: She says one of the most important donations people can make, medications.
3: You know, Venezuela is not like a regular country. Like, it's very hard for us to find medicines there. And right now, of course, worse. Tylenol, ibuprofen, alcohol, hydrogen peroxide, hygiene, higiene personal.
2: Julio Camargo stopped by the Venezuelan store to make a donation.
4: Su familia en Venezuela está bien.
2: He has family in one of the hardest hit areas in the northern state of La Guaira. He says thanks to God, they're okay. They were trapped for a while in a collapsed building with their little dogs. Camargo talks about the moment of total anguish for him and his family waiting for news from his brother. He says he didn't sleep, and witnessing the aftermath of the disaster is difficult for him. Like both Camargo and Pestana, most Venezuelans have moved to Metro Atlanta within the last decade. Pestana says now the area is a major hub for relief efforts.
3: We already sent around like 85 boxes just for our store. Imagine other stores and other communities.
2: They are coordinating with Global Empowerment Mission, a disaster relief nonprofit out of Miami that was established after the Haiti earthquake in 2010. She says it's been a surreal year. Just months ago, the U.S. military captured former President Nicolas Maduro. But now, despite the country's vast oil reserves, Venezuelans are still dependent on foreign aid to survive this humanitarian crisis.
3: So thank God we have a lot of community outside of Venezuela.
2: And she says it's not just Venezuelans who are organizing. She's seeing all kinds of people, Americans and immigrants, trickling into her shop and dropping off donations. For NPR News, I'm Lily Oppenheimer in Atlanta.
1: In 2024, Andy Curtis started a new job, marketing director of the city of Aspen, Colorado. His first 4th of July on the job, his voicemail filled with angry calls.
5: I just remember one specifically was like, who do you think you are? You guys are un-American. Where is my 4th of July fireworks? There might have been some expletives in there. On the boats and on the planes,
1: they're coming to America. Aspen had canceled its annual fireworks show because of fire danger this year, again. No fireworks.
5: The reality is, the last, 10 years, we've had about 7 of those fire ban, really, really dry summers, where we just couldn't make fireworks happen even if we wanted to. In the eye of the storm, home to my heart.
1: As America celebrates its 250th anniversary today, much of the western U.S. is dealing with extremely dry, combustible conditions. Midwest and East Coast, millions of people are under extreme heat warnings. It has forced officials across the country to change and even cancel plans. In Aspen, the rocket's red glare of fireworks will be replaced by a drone show in the sky.
5: It's certainly not as dynamic as a fireworks show, but it's still pretty cool to watch these machines form images in the sky.
1: Neighboring Utah, Governor Spencer Cox declared a state of emergency because of the, quote, imminent threat of a fire disaster brought on by fireworks. In Draper, south of Salt Lake City, Mayor Troy Walker chose to ban fireworks altogether.
6: It's a serious situation for us because these homes sit in scrub oak, they sit in dry grass, they sit on mountainsides. The scrub oak that's, you know, surrounds these neighborhoods is just in perfect shape to ignite.
1: 6 years ago, there was a wildfire in the town just south of Draper.
6: It was started by fireworks, kids shooting Roman candles at each other.
1: As the fire spread, Mayor Walker had to order the evacuation of a neighborhood in the middle of the night.
6: The big fires that we've had in Draper in the past have all been firework caused.
1: He says 9 out of 10 residents that he's heard from have supported this year's ban.
6: Fireworks is not a constitutional right. It's not a requisite thing to do to be a good American or celebrate the 4th. There's plenty of opportunity to gather as a community of friends and family and enjoy, you know, America.
7: I grew up in a small town.
1: Elsewhere, temperatures are expected to exceed 100 degrees in parts of the Midwest and East Coast. Humidity will make it feel even hotter. In Washington, D.C., the Great American State Fair shut down for a few hours. Numerous cities called off their parades, including D.C., Philadelphia, and Norristown, Pennsylvania.
8: The parade really is one of our biggest events. It's where the whole town gets to come together. But this year, there was some cause for concern.
1: Mike Trail is police chief at the town north of Philly and says Norristown wanted to go big for America's 250th.
8: So what was about an eighth of a mile to a mile parade route jumped to 1.8 or 2 miles.
1: Chief Trail says last year's parade had several heat-related medical emergencies, and with even hotter temperatures expected this year and more veterans, children, and families taking part, he says canceling the parade was just safest.
8: We felt that was the best option here, given the weather.
1: Town is still holding July 4th festivities, but in a park with shade, cooling stations, and easier access to water. He says the parade will return next year with more plans to try to keep people cool. But Andy Curtis in Aspen says that in the foreseeable future in the drought-stricken West, drone shows could replace fireworks.
5: I don't want to say fireworks will never come back, but it's just getting harder and harder to plan for July 4th.

0: Finally, this Independence Day hour, the history of a most American song.
1: This land is your land, this land is my land, from California to the New York Island.
0: The song has become a standard in our schools and around campfires since Woody Guthrie wrote it in 1940. But as our colleague Elizabeth Blair reports, it has also always carried an edge. We replay her 2019 story from the series American Anthem this 250th anniversary weekend. Elizabeth created that series, as well as 50 Great Voices and the NPR 100, for which she was honored with the Peabody Award. She left NPR this week after three decades. We wish her the best and thank her for all the wisdom and feeling she brought into her work and our workplace. Elizabeth Blair's great stories play on in our minds. Now, back to This Land Is Your Land.
2: To understand the song, it helps to understand the guy who wrote it. In February 1940, Woody Guthrie was sitting in his room in a Midtown Manhattan hotel called Hanover House.
3: Which was a kind of Fleabag hotel.
2: Standing where that Fleabag hotel once stood, the late Woody Guthrie's daughter, Nora Guthrie, says her dad might not be keen about the corporate bank across the street, but he'd be thrilled to know what is still on the corner.
3: And I'm sure he ate at a hot dog stand right on this corner many times.
4: And did Woody Guthrie like hot dogs?
3: Loved.
2: Hot dogs, fries, and root beer were Sunday brunch, says Nora. Woody Guthrie was a no-frills kind of guy, a deeply curious wanderer. Nora says he'd go out for a pack of cigarettes and not come home for a week or two.
5: All right.

0: for you and me.
1: When Woody Guthrie sings This Land, Nora says he's not just singing about deserts and wheat fields.
2: The whole idea of a land is your spot on earth, you know, a spot where you can claim safety, sanity.
1: Safety and sanity. Growing up in Oklahoma, Woody Guthrie didn't have much of either. Cyclones, dust storms, fire, and heartbreak. A new house his father built burnt to the ground. Later, when Woody's older sister Clara was 14, she was ironing on a kerosene stove that caught fire.
3: This one blew up, caught her afire, and she ran around the house about twice before anybody could catch her. Next day, she died.
1: A choked-up Woody Guthrie told the story to folklorist Alan Lomax in 1940 for the Library of Congress.
3: And my mother, Adam, was a little bit too much for her nerves.
1: 10 years later, Woody's mother died in what was then referred to as a hospital for the insane. She suffered from Huntington's disease, a genetic brain disorder that was misunderstood at the time, and the same disease that later killed Woody. Woody's father lost everything. Woody and his siblings were sent to live with friends and family. Eventually, he ended up in Pampa, Texas. When the brutal dust storms hit, he headed to California. Just as the song says, he roamed and rambled across the country, walking, hitchhiking, hopping freight trains, by bus when he could afford it. Nora Guthrie says, in a way, the land was Woody's home, and he did not like to keep still, even when he recorded those sessions with Alan Lomax.
2: And Alan would say, well, come sit down and have something to eat, and Woody would stand up. He'd say, no, I don't want to get too comfortable. Don't get too comfortable, because you never know who's going to take your home away.

If you look at the original lyrics to This Land Is Your Land, Guthrie added a line at the bottom, "All you can write is what you see." This Land Is Your Land was also a rebuttal to something he heard.

Kate Smith's version of Irving Berlin's God Bless America was on jukeboxes and the radio everywhere during Guthrie's journey across the country. He apparently hated it. After everything he'd seen, America was beautiful, but it was in trouble. He'd seen Dust Bowl refugees fighting for their lives and working people living like rats, as he put it. He originally called his song God Blessed America, as in already did. One interpretation is that Guthrie felt Berlin's anthem was jingoism. Guthrie wanted to sing the truth. In one verse that rarely gets performed, he takes a dig at wealthy landowners.

0: Now, the left-leaning politics of This Land Is Your Land are most likely lost on the millions of kids who've been learning the song more than 75 years after it was written.
1: This land was made for you and me.
0: And yet, politics is partly how the song spread. Woody Guthrie wasn't a communist, but he sympathized with the cause. He was pro-union and anti-war. He also, as he put it, cussed out high rents and punk politicians. The late Pete Seeger, who became an icon of folk music, often appeared with Guthrie. He told NPR they were blacklisted as early as the 1940s.
2: We did one program on CBS radio, and a newspaper reporter out said, "Red minstrels try to get on the networks." And that was the last job we got.
0: Nora Guthrie says for a time, the only work Seeger could get was singing for young people.
3: Basically, every kid that went to summer camps or kindergarten or college learned "This Land Is Your Land." And that's how the song really became popularized, not by my father, but by people like Pete Seeger, who was blacklisted.
4: This land is-

0: This Land Is Your Land has been recorded hundreds of times, but most people don't learn it from a recording. Seeger said the song endures simply because people love to sing it.
1: That song was never played on the radio. It was never played on TV. It was a nothing of a song as far as the commercial world was concerned, but practically everybody in America knew this song.
2: We've always gotten requests from so many thousands of people over the years saying, this should be the national anthem because it's filled with beauty and love of the country.
0: But Nora Guthrie says the family disagrees. This Land Is Your Land, she says, belongs to the people, not the government. Elizabeth Blair, NPR.

0: land was made for you.
1: This is Weekend Edition from NPR News. I'm Scott Simon.
0: As I went a-walking that ribbon of highway.
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3: Colleges and universities will soon have to pass a new federal test proving their students are getting a return on their investment. 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
3: But more than 800,000 students attend a program that would likely fail this test. I'm Juana Summers. This story on All Things Considered from NPR News.
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1: From NPR News in Washington, D.C., this is Weekend Edition. I'm Scott Simon. This hour, Ron Elving with the Week in Politics on the 250th anniversary of the United States. Also famed American movies that have tried to project views of the American dream. Kathleen Roney's new novel, Man Overboard, as a man can't recall how he wound up swimming for his life. And Lokit Kani's new album, Living in the USA, tries to pair protest songs with calls to party. Lead vocalist Adam Wiener says,
8: if we lose our ability to access joy, I mean, what do we have? You know, and joy can be an act of resistance.
1: First, we have our newscast. 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
9: Live from NPR News in Washington, I'm Windsor Johnston. President Trump kicked off the nation's 250th birthday celebration with a speech at Mount Rushmore in South Dakota last night. Trump used the address to urge Republicans to back his legislative agenda ahead of this year's midterm elections.
10: We can only lose the midterms if we allow ourselves to lose the midterms, if we are foolish, stupid, and unwise. But if we terminate the filibuster, as we should do, and immediately vote for the Save America Act, then we will not lose.
9: The 4th of July celebration moves to Washington, D.C. today, where crowds are expected on the National Mall for concerts, military flyovers, and the annual fireworks display. The president will address the crowd as a part of the administration's Freedom 250 celebration. A heat wave is affecting many parts of the United States this 4th of July. NPR's Cindy Lupkin reports hospitals are preparing for an increase in visits to the emergency room.
11: In this past week, Dr. Ryan Stanton has seen two golfers, two gardeners, an airport worker, and a couple of construction workers in his Lexington, Kentucky ER with heat-related illness.
12: It's been a little bit of everybody, and I know everybody wants to get out there and enjoy this this time of year, but boy, it is. If it were a dry heat, then maybe a little bit better, but it is not in most of the country. It is a wet human blanket.
11: Stanton is the president-elect of the American College of Emergency Physicians. He says humidity makes it harder for our bodies to handle the heat. According to the Centers for Disease Control and Prevention, you can protect yourself by staying in air conditioning as much as possible and drinking plenty of fluids. If someone around you is experiencing severe overheating called heat stroke, call 911. Sydney Lupkin, NPR News.
9: New research finds that certain parenting practices affect teen use of screens and social media. NPR's Ritu Chatterjee reports the study followed nearly 8,000 young people across the U.S.
13: The researchers found that when parents use a screen-based device in front of their kids, their teen is more likely to have higher screen time and addictive use of social media. More than a third of families said they watch a screen during mealtimes, which was in turn linked to higher teen screen time. And nearly half of all teens said they have access to a screen in bed, which was also associated with more time spent on smartphones. The researchers recommend establishing family rules around screen time, including removing screen-based devices during meals and at bedtime, and that parents should also follow those rules to support healthier screen habits in their teenagers. Ritu Chatterjee, NPR News.
9: You're listening to NPR News from Washington. Strong storms ripped through the Chicago area on Friday, leaving widespread damage across southern Wisconsin. In Lake Geneva, high winds toppled trees, knocked down power lines, and capsized a boat, killing at least three people. Walworth County Undersheriff Tom Hausner says emergency crews were quickly overwhelmed.
14: Multiple reports of 911 calls were coming in of trees down, buildings being damaged, people trapped in collapsed buildings.
9: Authorities say seven people were rescued from the overturned boat as crews continue clearing debris and restoring power. Forecasters say additional thunderstorms are possible across parts of the region through the weekend. The annual Nathan's Hot Dog Eating Contest kicks off on New York's Coney Island today. Steve Kestenbaum reports.
15: What started as a sort of carnival sideshow now draws thousands of people to Coney Island and even bigger global TV and digital audiences. 17-time champion Joey Jaws Chestnut holds the record. 76 hot dogs and buns in just 10 minutes.
16: I'm very, very happy that I can give people a break from the real world for a little bit and enjoy this crazy thing.
15: The heat wave may impact his performance at the table, and it'll be a concern as crowds line the waterfronts in New York and New Jersey for the Macy's 4th of July fireworks show. Will Koss is executive producer.
17: This year, we'll have 85,000 shells and effects firing off across a number of locations.
15: The Brooklyn Bridge serves as a platform for some of those fireworks. For NPR News, I'm Steve Kestenbaum in New York.
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7: I'm Tara Atrion. Thanks for being with us this weekend morning on 89.9 KCRW. Come back starting at noon for music to take you all the way to late night. It's all yours, so keep listening.
1: This is Weekend Edition from NPR News. I'm Scott Simon. Thank you for being with us. The founders complained about the summer heat in Philadelphia, but it was pleasant there on this day in 1776. Thomas Jefferson recorded 76 degrees at 1 p.m. before he, perhaps joined by Benjamin Franklin and John Adams, took the Declaration of Independence to be printed and distributed. It's a fair bit hotter there today, of course, as a wave of high pressure traps much of the country under a heat dome. NPR's Ron Elving joins us. Ron, thanks for being with us.
20: Good to be with you, Scott, and happy 4th of July.
1: And happy 4th to you, my friend. The heat's causing many of today's celebrations to be scaled back for safety's sake. Will America's 250th birthday be tamer? Not as multipartisan than the 1976 bicentennial, which we remember.
20: The day is young. It's still too early to judge whether this heat dome will hold down the crowd sizes or shorten tempers or just put a damper on it all. But to some degree, that might be a good fit for the mood of this holiday, which seems subdued compared to earlier eras. Polls show Americans are less optimistic and somewhat less patriotic than in past years. One measure now shows Americans slightly less patriotic on average than citizens of other countries, and that's quite a departure from the past, and it's certainly more downbeat today than 50 years ago. In 1976, when the nightmares of Vietnam and Watergate scandals were finally over and their memories were beginning to recede, the country was ready to move on, ready to believe its best days were still ahead. And yes, Americans were in a mood to party that summer in big cities like New York and small town parades all over the country.
1: Supreme Court wrapped up its most recent session this week and released some of their most significant decisions, didn't they?
20: Oh my, it was quite a package, and it had gut punches for partisans on both sides. Democrats were distressed that the court continued to dismantle restraints on campaign spending, especially those that allow big contributors to coordinate spending with candidates. But it was especially striking to see the shock and dismay on the right over the court's decision upholding birthright citizenship. Now, this has been around back to English common law before the American Revolution. It's been confirmed by the High Court more than once, and most legal observers expected it to be upheld once again. So many were surprised the vote was so close. And that close vote surely lends momentum to the Trump administration's efforts to minimize and even villainize immigration.
1: Mandatory financial disclosure this week revealed that President Trump made more than $1 billion in his first year back in the White House, considerably more than the year before. Is it only responsible to ask if he has enriched himself in office?
20: Donald Trump was rich long before he was president, but there was always a lot of debate about just how rich. That debate is now over. Not all presidents have added wealth while in office, but in recent decades, with book deals and speaking fees, it's become easier than ever for a president to cash in. But never on a scale remotely comparable to this, and not with such an array of transactions that would seem to pose a conflict of interest for anyone in the Oval Office.
1: And former Trump allies Tucker Carlson, Marjorie Taylor Greene say they want to create a new political party. Are we witnessing in 2026 the two-party system splintering as more Republicans question President Trump, MAGA Republicans take on centrists, and recent primary victories have produced more Democratic Socialist candidates in the Democratic Party?
20: In a word, yes, both sides are finding it increasingly difficult to enforce party unity, difficult even to appeal to party spirit or plead for party cohesion. The parties can't control the actions and statements of prominent politicians who want to stand out, who want to be where the voters seem to be. And they know what gets attention. They know what builds a following, especially in the wide open cyberspaces of social media.
1: NPR senior contributor Ron Elving. Ron, thanks so very much for being with us. Good holiday to you.
20: And to you, Scott. Thank you.
1: 4 months after Iran's supreme leader was killed in U.S.-Israeli airstrikes, the country is now holding his funeral. That's Tehran and a huge crowd gathered for one of the series of ceremonies planned for the funeral of the Ayatollah Ali Khamenei. The mourning will take place for days across five cities. NPR's Adil Al-Shalchi joins us now from Istanbul. Adil, thanks so much for being with us.
0: Good morning, Scott.
1: What's the day looked like in Iran?
0: Well, Iranian state media showed a massive crowd of people at the Imam Khomeini Grand Musalla, which is a large prayer complex in Tehran. People were visiting Ayatollah Ali Khamenei's casket, which was draped with the Iranian flag. The caskets of four of his killed family members were also there. We saw men and women wearing black. They wept openly. Women slapped their heads with their hands in mourning. Men beat their chests in unison, which is a tradition in Shia funerals. There were also chants of death to America and big red signs that read, "Kill Trump." Some people waved flags, red ones that symbolize revenge, and many yellow ones that represented the Iranian-backed Lebanese militia Hezbollah, which has been fighting with Israel since the beginning of the war. Now, a spokesperson for the funeral preparation said the ceremonies were delayed this long because of, quote, the war conditions and what he called the brutal U.S. invasion. But really, Scott, right now, this week, the funeral is a way for the Iranian regime to try to show stability and power to Iran Iranians and the rest of the world, sort of sending a message that the Islamic revolutionary power that leads the country is still enjoying popularity.
1: How about the attendance by world leaders and Iranian officials?
0: Well, yesterday, a number of official foreign delegations and religious leaders attended a ceremony as Khamenei lay in state. Russia, which has supported Iran during the war, sent former President Dmitry Medvedev, and Pakistani Prime Minister was there. The President of Iraq was in attendance, as well as the Afghan Foreign Minister. And even Saudi Arabia, which has been at odds with Iran for decades, and where Iran attacked a U.S. military base in March, sent a delegation. There was also a group of officials from Hamas there. Now, from the Iranian side, Iran's president, foreign minister, and the speaker of parliament, who's been the head of the ceasefire negotiating team with the U.S., were all seen praying near the caskets. But so far, there's been no sign of Iran's current leader, Khamenei's son, Mujtaba Khamenei, who is, in fact, yet to be seen in public at all since he took over in March.
1: Adil, what are Iranians saying about the funeral?
0: Right, so Khamenei was a divisive figure in Iran. He was supreme leader since 1989, and he oversaw the expansion of the Iranian Revolutionary Guard Corps, which is responsible for the killing of at least 10,000 protesters in Iran, according to rights groups. We spoke to a 32-year-old woman whose brother was killed during the protests in January, and she asked NPR not to use her name, fearing the government. She says that even in the Ayatollah's death, he still causes them torment. We also spoke to 33-year-old Fatme, who also asked NPR to only use her first name because she was afraid of the government, said she argued with her family all the time, especially her mother, who she says sees Khamenei as part of her religion. She is definitely going to take part in the funeral, Fatma says about her mother.
1: The Ayatollah will be buried Thursday. What else is planned?
0: Mourners will visit the body over the weekend in Tehran. On Monday, a funeral procession will take the body to the city of Qom. The procession will then cross into Iraq, where he'll be taken to Shia religious sites in the holy cities of Najaf and Karbala. Finally, he'll be transported back to Iran, where he'll be buried in his birthplace of Mashhad on Thursday. And Iranian officials are saying they expect millions of people to attend.
1: NPR's Adil Al-Shalchi, thank you.
0: You're welcome.
1: 250 years in, and America is still a work in progress. Many American poets have written hymns and howls, declarations and outcries for this country that brims with so many people and so many hopes from all over the world. I hear America singing, Walt Whitman wrote in the 1850s. The varied carols I hear, those of mechanics, each one singing his as it should be, blithe and strong. The carpenter singing his as he measures his plank or beam. The delicious singing of the mother, or of the young wife at work, or of the girl sewing or washing, each singing what belongs to him or her and to none else. Emma Lazarus says the new Colossus was inscribed on the Statue of Liberty's pedestal in 1903. It's a poem in praise of immigrants who were cast out from other lands and found safe harbor in America. "Give me your tired, your poor," wrote Emma Lazarus. "Your huddled masses yearning to breathe free, the wretched refuse of your teeming shore. Send these, the homeless, tempest-tossed to me, I lift my lamp beside the golden door." But Langston Hughes' 1949 poem, Freedom, reminds us that many black American families did not sail to America under the flame of a welcoming lamp, but were captive, shackled, to be sold into bondage. After the Emancipation Proclamation, many still endured segregation, bigotry, and the constant threat of racist violence. "I tire so of hearing people say, 'Let things take their course,'" wrote Langston Hughes. "Tomorrow is another day. I do not need my freedom when I'm dead. I cannot live on tomorrow's bread." This week, as the U.S. Supreme Court upheld birthright citizenship, you might read Shirley Gauchlin Lim's 2017 poem, Learning to Love America, about how immigrants make America their own as they start families here. "Because to have a son is to have a country," she writes. "Because my son will bury me here. Because countries are in our blood, and we bleed them." The America great poets see is imperfect, unsettled, and unfinished, even after 250 years. Lawrence Ferlinghetti wrote in 1958 these words that still ring out, "I am waiting for a rebirth of wonder, and I am waiting for someone to really discover America."

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1: I'm Windsor Johnston with these headlines. President Trump kicked off the nation's 250th birthday celebration with a speech at Mount Rushmore in South Dakota last night. He called on Americans to embrace the country's founding ideals as Independence Day events get underway across the nation. The 4th of July celebration now shifts to Washington, D.C., where crowds are expected on the National Mall for concerts, military flyovers, and the annual 4th of July fireworks. The president is scheduled to address the crowd before tonight's display. A fast-moving wildfire southwest of Denver has forced thousands of people to evacuate. Firefighters are battling strong winds and dry conditions. I'm Windsor Johnston, NPR News in Washington.

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1: This is Weekend Edition from NPR News. I'm Scott Simon. There's not been a permanent director of the Centers for Disease Control and Prevention for most of the Trump administration. The latest nominee, Dr. Erika Schwartz, is expected before the Senate later this month, and if confirmed, she will take over a CDC that has been through many challenges. NPR's Ping Huang reports on a set of recently released emails that take us back and show the challenges ahead.
2: The emails were provided by Dr. Deb Howry, who served as the CDC's chief medical officer until she quit last August. In one email from last July, Howry was asked to schedule a performance review because management at the Department of Health and Human Services, which oversees CDC, thought she was the CDC's acting director. But someone else was in that role. Health Secretary Robert F. Kennedy Jr. said as much in a congressional hearing 2 months earlier.
3: The acting director was Susan Menares, but she is now up for permanent director. And so she's been replaced by Matt Bozzoli.
2: The confusion over who was in charge at CDC is one of several episodes documented in over 250 pages of emails showing chaos at the agency after the Trump administration took over. They were recently released by Senator Bernie Sanders, an independent from Vermont and ranking member of the Senate Health Committee. He asked Howry for documents related to, quote, Secretary Kennedy's politicization of the CDC. Kennedy had long questioned the safety and need for some vaccines and objected to a preservative called thimerosal. Last June, when CDC advisors voted to recommend removing thimerosal from U.S. flu vaccines, emails show they did so against the advice of CDC's legal counsel and career scientists. Howry talked with NPR's Leila Fadel about this time shortly after she left the agency.
4: You know, that was one of the first times that we really were concerned that there was interference. The vote itself wasn't as problematic because it's only in about 4% of flu vaccines. But to me, it was more concerning that there were changes to vaccine policy that weren't based on data and science.
2: Howry wasn't available to speak again before the story's deadline. But her emails show that CDC scientists pushed back against inaccurate vaccine claims Kennedy made on TV and social media. They sent line-by-line rebuttals up the chain. It's not clear if these emails ever reached Kennedy, but the pressure continued. Last August, shortly after Susan Menares became the CDC's Senate-confirmed director, she received an email from Kennedy's then-chief of staff. Susan, it read, I wanted to elevate the absolute need for political review of major policy decisions at CDC. Weeks later, Kennedy fired Menares and Howry quit in protest.
4: And I realized at one point, particularly when Dr. Menares resigned that or was fired, I no longer had that scientific leadership that was going to push back at all. She was unable to make policy or hiring decisions, essentially meaning that our CDC director would be ineffective.
2: Dr. Dimitri Daskalakis was the top CDC official who quit with Howry. Some of their exchanges were released in the emails.
5: Our outcomes were that we resigned, but we were probably going to be fired because we stood up for what was right.
2: Daskalakis says he sought to document the serious conflicts of interest and anti-science changes he was seeing.
5: And frankly, like, it becomes really clear that this is public health by vibes as opposed to public health by data.
2: In the months since, Kennedy's vaccine policy changes were largely blocked by a federal judge. But Dr. Georges Benjamin, head of the American Public Health Association, says the layers of political review remain.
6: The burden is still there. The roadblocks are still there. The political agenda is still there.
2: That poses challenges for Dr. Erika Schwartz, former Deputy Surgeon General, who's been nominated as the next CDC director. Still, Benjamin says the political winds have shifted a bit since last year.
6: The president said he was going to let the secretary go wild, and he did. He's now had to pull him back because it is creating political damage.
2: Benjamin says it may give the next leader some space to follow the evidence with less political interference. HHS did not respond to NPR's questions about the emails or the independence of the next CDC director by deadline. Ping Huang, NPR News.
1: A year ago today, catastrophic flooding struck two neighboring parts of the Texas Hill Country. Along the upper Guadalupe River, at least 130 people died, and a major recovery effort followed. Nine people died along nearby Sandy Creek, and now survivors say the response has been far more limited. Texas Public Radio's David Martin Davies reports.
7: Juliet and Scott Weldon are watching construction begin to rebuild their home.
8: That's where we are. That's my house, and that's where it happened.
7: Their new house is on the site of where their old home stood on the banks of the Guadalupe River, but this time it'll be raised 8 feet. It should stand up to floodwaters like what came last July 4th.
8: We watched the water enter our home and the floors buckled, the furniture floated, rooms began collapsing, and the water kept rising.
7: The current pushed the two out of the house. They managed to cling to a large bush while they watched their neighborhood rip apart. And now the Weldons are rebuilding with a lot of help.
8: It doesn't come easy. The local community, there's a lot of love, compassion, kindness, generosity. But the first responders, really, for our needs at that moment are the churches, private sectors, not the government, no one.
7: Juliet figured out how to navigate the bureaucracies of disaster recovery, and they received the maximum amount from FEMA, $46,600. But other checks arrived from faith-based groups, foundations, and community organizations.
8: It strengthened my faith to humanity and the love of people.
7: It was a similar but very different story of a flood disaster nearby in Sandy Creek.
9: The morning of July 5th, you would be probably 15, 20 feet underwater right now where we're standing. That telephone pole all the way in the back, the water was 10 foot up that pole. It's hard to fathom.
7: Ashley Willis lives with her family on a fresh herb farm that is divided by Sandy Creek southwest of Austin. The spring-fed creek is normally docile, but just after midnight on July 5th, the same storm that flooded the Guadalupe River hit and turned the creek into a raging river.
9: My house was behind this tree, and it floated 10 feet.
7: Nine people died in the Sandy Creek flood. About 200 homes were damaged. Family and friends who had gathered for a festive 4th of July instead huddled on high ground in the dark and watched by the illumination of lightning, rising water, and wondered if they would survive.
9: And as horrifying as all of that sounds, easiest part of this whole ordeal was that night.
7: Ashley's mother, Brandy Gerstner, says they've been struggling to recover ever since.
10: We got deserted.
7: 4 weeks after the flood, Willis testified to the Texas Select Committee on Disaster Preparedness and Flooding.
11: They are marking people found when they find their body parts. And then they are not coming back to find the rest of these people. I found a hip and a leg on my property.
7: Willis says she's not received money from FEMA. They had FEMA flood insurance, but they're in a dispute over the payout. NPR reached out to FEMA to get details about what they provided to the flood victims and the overall rebuilding effort, but we didn't get a response. So the rebuilding is on hold. Support has come mostly from volunteers. She said she is glad the Guadalupe flood victims are getting help, but those along Sandy Creek would also like to be remembered. As for Juliet and Scott Weldon, they plan to move into their new home in October. For NPR News, I'm David Martin Davies in Kerrville.
1: For more than a century, the story of America has been told on screen.
12: 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I could have had class. I could have been a contender. 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
14: 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That's it. Keep that leg.
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1: On the Waterfront, Working Girl, Ray, all movies that explore what it takes to get ahead. And for this July 4th, we're going to talk about other movies and TV series that depict the American dream. With Linda Holmes and Aisha Harris, co-hosts of NPR's Pop Culture Happy Hour. Thanks so much for being with us.
16: Thank you.
17: Thank you.
1: Linda, let's begin with you. 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
16: So the most commonly used meaning of the American dream, sort of as you said, is about getting ahead. It's about the idea of sort of universal

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1: Which tells the true story of the space flight in April 1970 when an explosion in one of the oxygen tanks disabled some of the systems on the spacecraft, and it became a genuine life or death emergency.
2: This is Houston. Say again, please.
3: Houston, we have a problem. We have a main bus B undervolt. We've got a lot of thruster activity here, Houston. It just went offline.
4: And Linda, where's the American dream in this story?
1: I think space travel represents to me what I want the American dream to be, which is curiosity, science, knowledge, cooperation, and the idea that everybody gets together to solve a problem and protect people who are vulnerable. And that's really what it means to me in that sense.
4: Aisha, I gather you struggled a bit with several possibilities. What did you come up with?
5: In Baltimore, of all places, I went with HBO's The Wire, which was created by David Simon. And, you know, when I was thinking about this, I went back to one of the original sources of the idea of the American dream, James Trezell Adams. And he's credited with coining the phrase the American dream in his book, The Epic of America. And he talks about a dream of this better, richer, happier life for all of our citizens of every rank. And The Wire, I think, really shows how thin the line often is between criminal enterprises and law and order. And there's often no line. It's completely blurred.
4: Is there one character in the show you think best exemplifies that tension?
5: Yeah, I mean, I look to Howard Bunny Colvin, who's played by Robert Wisdom, and he's the police chief of a district in Baltimore. He's nearing retirement, and he's frustrated with how this rise of the drug trade in his district has basically made it unsafe for everyone else, kids, working class individuals, elders, and it's interfered with his ability to do some real police work. He basically feels like a failure.
6: The city is worse than when I first came on. What does that say about me? About my life?
5: So what I love about this character is that he decides he's going to take things into his own hands. He sets up Hamsterdam, which is this open drug market away from the neighborhoods. There's no turf war, no violence. And at first, it works. And he achieves this idyllic version of the American dream. But it's also rooted in reality because ultimately, once his superiors find out, he's admonished and the whole plan is just dismantled. You can't get much more American than that, I think.
4: What other contenders, Aisha and Linda, did you maybe have in mind?
1: Well, I thought about some of those pieces that are about that struggle for security. I thought about the film adaptation of Fences with Denzel Washington and Viola Davis. I thought about some of the really good comedy series that have been about working class families, whether it's something like Good Times or something like Roseanne. I thought about those kinds of shows. And I thought about something that might be about people trying to accomplish justice, whether it was a labor movie like Norma Rae or a movie like Milk about Harvey Milk. There are so many directions that you can go with this question that I think the best part of it for me was just exploring all the different ways that we interpreted the question.
5: Yeah, I would echo Linda in sort of what I was looking for. And I thought about A Star is Born, all four versions of that movie, including the most recent iteration starring Lady Gaga and Bradley Cooper. They offer kind of a gendered perspective on the pursuit of a better life. And then even in the music realm, I considered a lot of Stevie Wonder songs, but especially Higher Ground. It's not specifically a song about America, but I think it does capture the good and the bad of living here and this collective resilience of people just aiming for better and richer life.

0: Aisha Harris and Linda Holmes from NPR's Pop Culture Happy Hour. Thank you both so much for being with us, and happy Independence Day.
1: Thanks, Scott. And to you too, Scott. Enjoy your holiday.

0: At Cookouts later today, you might find yourself criticizing young folks for taking to the ribs and potato salad like hyenas or piranhas. The next story brings us another creature that can be compared to ravenous children, and it's being put to good use by museums, NPR's Ari Daniel explains.
1: In Mashhad, in northeast Iran, there's a natural history museum associated with the local university that gets all sorts of donations.
2: If some people find some dead animal or some injured bird, they just bring it to the museum.
1: Niloufar Alai Kahki is a bioinformatician who studied and worked at this museum. With all these specimens pouring in, the research team soon ran out of space.
2: We don't have enough freezer to put this dead animal, then we have to find a way to just clean them.
1: So that these animals' skeletons can be studied and exhibited. Researchers can use a range of techniques to strip the flesh off an organism, but each has its drawbacks. There are chemical treatments, but those tend to be bad for the environment and can degrade the skeleton. There's boiling the specimen.
2: That is really time-consuming.
1: Then there's the use of dermestid beetles, which quickly gobble up an animal's flesh, but if they escape, they can destroy museum specimens elsewhere by chewing through feathers and dried skin. Then, some years ago, Alai's colleagues in Iran turned their attention to a different organism, the superworm, a hefty, nearly finger-sized larva of another kind of beetle with large chewing mandibles.
2: Why not use this dead animal to feed the superworm, and superworm can help to clean them.
1: Alai says that as long as superworms are kept together in a group, they remain as larvae, unable to wreak havoc elsewhere in the museum.
2: You can reuse the same larvae for almost 6 months.
1: In a new study, Alai and her colleagues offered the superworms dead animals of all sizes, from mice, fish, and small birds to wolves and wild cats. They prepped the specimens slightly and then let the superworms have at them. Alai says they did a remarkable job.
2: It's so surprising that how superworm can work so fast and at the same time super gentle. Even the ribs of the fish, which is super, super tiny.
1: All picked clean with no apparent side effects, she says. The researchers found that 10 to 15 larvae do a good job cleaning a specimen. Alai hopes the superworm's success in this arena could be good news for all kinds of institutions.
2: Even the small museum from some countries that maybe they don't have lots of these kind of fancy facilities.
3: This study is just adding one more possibility when you need to clean something.
1: Damien Charabidze is a forensic entomologist at the University of Lille in France who wasn't involved in the research. He says that superworms may well be easier to control than dermestid beetles, but he worries their powerful mandibles could inadvertently snap a small bone. Plus, although they're omnivores, they prefer a vegetarian diet. So cadavers?
3: It's not their usual food.
1: Which could make them more finicky feeders.
3: So that may be something to check.
1: The research appears in the journal PLOS ONE. As the paper was nearing publication, three of the four authors, all based in Iran, could no longer receive email due to the internet blackout that Iranian officials had imposed on the country during the war. That's why I interviewed Alai, who's now based in Germany. PLOS ONE agreed to make her the primary contact for the paper.
2: PLOS ONE just help us a lot.
1: The study was made available to the world this week. Ari Daniel, NPR News.

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1: Hot summer cool comedy at Stand Up for KCRW. We're back, baby! 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Harris. We're going to have more jokes than the reflecting pool has algae blooms. Sunday night in L.A. doesn't get better than this. 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
3: I'm Windsor Johnston with these headlines. President Trump is back in Washington today after kicking off the 4th of July holiday in the nation's heartland. He spoke at Mount Rushmore in South Dakota last night, using the backdrop of four presidents to open the country's 250th birthday celebration. The holiday focus now turns to Washington, D.C.'s National Mall. Crowds are expected for concerts, military flyovers, and tonight's fireworks display. Trump is scheduled to address the crowd before the show begins. In Iran, funeral ceremonies are underway for the country's former supreme leader. He was killed earlier this year in a U.S.-Israeli strike. Iranian state ceremonies are expected to continue for several days before his burial. I'm Windsor Johnston, NPR News in Washington.
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0: This is Weekend Edition from NPR News. I'm Scott Simon. Patrick Kick Kilpatrick is a former college swimmer who fears and hates the sea, but on a cruise one night, near midnight, he finds himself adrift alone and swimming for his life.
5: The victims of the Titanic, for example, saw a version of what I am seeing, only they plunged into the frigid North Atlantic through no fault of their own, but rather a fatal combination of questionable captain meets exceptional iceberg. Me, I'm in the tepid Gulf of Mexico and my ship is fine. Never better. Away she goes. No disaster, no emergency, except on the most personal level. Nobody aboard the Carnival Valor, your high seas hero, here to rescue you from ordinary vacations and whisk you away to leisure, fun, and amazing destinations, knows I'm here, and nobody knows how it happened, not even me.
0: Will Kick survive? And as he reviews his life, does he truly want to? Man Overboard, it's an exclamation point at the end, by the way, is by Kathleen Rooney, the best-selling author of Lillian Boxfish Takes a Walk. She teaches creative writing at DePaul University in Chicago and joins us now from our studios at WBEZ. Thanks so much for being with us.
5: Thank you, Scott.
0: Why doesn't Kick know how he wound up fighting for his life in the middle of the ocean? Kind of a big thing not to be aware of.
5: Yes, he does not know because he was extremely drunk when he entered the water. And so in the very first chapter, the mystery he has to solve along with us is what happened.
0: Tell us about the extended family that has surrounded him on this Thanksgiving vacation cruise, because he doesn't like family vacations. He doesn't like cruises.
5: Yeah. So his stepmom, Pam, is a huge cruise aficionado. She calls herself a carnivore because she loves carnival cruises so much. And so the thinking was that for Thanksgiving, it would be easier for the extended family to just get together on a cruise with something to do for everyone. But Kick is mortally afraid of the ocean, even though he's a former champion swimmer. He's 33. He's from Omaha, Nebraska. He's sort of an everyman. He's a physical therapist by day and a fitness instructor by night, but he's kind of going through a personal crisis and feels like there's got to be more to life. And he's trying to figure out himself and also why some people aggravate him so much.
0: Let me ask you about the touchy relationship Kik has with Justine, his girlfriend.
5: Kik is, as I mentioned, he's 33. Justine is 44. And Kik has this history of being kind of emotionally immature in relationships and moving from one to the next. But he does have real feelings for Justine and even loves her. But he's very self-conscious about their age gap. And he's also very leery, I think, because of past rejections of committing to her. And so when he's on this cruise, they are on a break. But, you know, as he's floating in the ocean, trying not to die, she keeps coming up in his mind in ways that kind of indicate to him that she means a lot to him.
0: Let me ask you to read a section, which is a little tough to hear. 3 a.m., November 28, Kik Kilpatrick in the sea.
5: Subtropics or not, I am hyper aware of being wet and cold, hyper aware of my blood and muscles, hyper aware of being solitary and wretched. The magnitude of what's happened, or what I've done, keeps hitting me, a never-ending, irrevocable uh-oh. Like coming down from doing tree work in the yard and missing that last rung of the ladder, but times infinity. As much as I didn't want to go on this cruise, as much as I didn't want to go on living at all, maybe.
0: Boy, that maybe lands with a thud to the heart, doesn't it?
5: Yeah, I think he's grappling with some real darkness and some questions he has to answer for himself.
0: And by the way, we want to tell people, if you or someone you know is dealing with thoughts of self-harm, help is available at the National Lifeline. You can call or text 988. The novel is laugh-out-loud funny, even as it sails through choppy emotional waters. How do you balance that as a writer?
5: For me, funny and sad go together kind of like chocolate and peanut butter. They enhance one another. And for me, the saddest books are the ones that have wit and humor, because I think through humor, you get those flashes of what makes life glorious and mysterious. And so I hope that people come for the comedy and stay for the existential reckoning.
0: He has an encounter with a sea turtle that becomes his conversational partner. Sea turtle is, I should explain, quite well-spoken, and he blames Kik for oil spills and global warming. But he also says you need to do more than just want to live. How does that make Kik begin to move his mind and memories?
5: I think the sea turtle, and then he, if people like animals, they're in for some treats, because there's lots of other sea creatures, seahorses and jellyfish, and they all kind of prod him in this direction of thinking of what he wants with his relationships with other people, his relationships with Justine, and also kind of a realization that the world is maybe bigger than he thought. And I think the animals are a way to kind of point that out.
0: I say this with respect to you. The sea creatures get all the best lines. Does that help Kik hear them in a way that he won't listen to himself, or for that matter, members of his family?
5: Yes. One of the things he's sort of starting to realize is that he will be a little better adjusted if he thinks about other people more than just himself and his own pities and woes. And I include people to mean animals. And I think his encounters with these other sentient creatures are sort of a way, you know, as one of the creatures tells him, everybody out here is going through something, everybody from the smallest planktons up to the biggest whale sharks.
0: As the story proceeds, it becomes clearer that Kik needs to determine reasons to keep on going, doesn't he?
5: One of the things that Kik experiences is something I think everybody experiences when your life is happening. Things are so quick and you're working and you're seeing people and you don't have time to stop and really contemplate. And so when Kik is just in the middle of the Gulf of Mexico, he's kind of forced to think about a lot of stuff. And one of the things he realizes is that he's facing death, and he thinks about things like, if I don't want to die with these things unresolved, then that must mean I don't want to live with them unresolved. And so I want it to be almost like a thriller where you don't know what's going to happen. And every chapter is 1 hour in the water, but he's kind of working his way toward finding life again.
0: Kathleen Rooney, her new novel, Man Overboard, exclamation point. Thank you so much for being with us.
5: Thank you. I appreciate it, Scott.
0: Is it possible to protest and party? Low-cut Connie believes that it sure is.

0: That's Get Down from Luca Connie's new album, Living in the USA. Adam Wiener, who's pianist and lead vocalist of the Philly-based group, joins us now from South Philadelphia. Thanks so much for being with us.
1: Oh, it's such a pleasure to be with you.
0: When you announced this album, you offered a lengthy and passionate statement about what you see as the need for protest music at the moment. Could you share some of those thoughts with us?
1: I feel that these are times in which artists need to try to lead the way, because in a lot of ways, we are experiencing unprecedented times. I travel all over this country, and I've never seen so many people struggling.

0: What are the struggles you see?
1: I see poverty everywhere, every single state. I see divisions. I see racism. I see confusion. I see misinformation. I see lack of hope. My job when I get on stage is to take a temperature in the room and see how people are feeling. And so I'm like a doctor. I go out there and I see how they're feeling emotionally. And I'm telling you, I've never seen people struggling in this country more than right now.
0: And yet you think joy is an important part of the prescription.
1: I do. You know, if we lose our ability to access joy, I mean, what do we have? You know, and joy can be an act of resistance. Every single night on stage, I have the benefit of having a job where I get to make people feel good. And the process of making people feel good is one in which they process their emotions. So it doesn't have to be escapist. At the beginning of my show, I ask people, how are you feeling right now? Just yell it out. And we get all kinds of answers. And we talk about it throughout the show. We sing, we dance, we laugh, we cry. And at the end, I say, how are you feeling now? And they say, better.

0: I understand that last spring, Low Cut Connie was set to perform at the Kennedy Center in Washington, D.C.
1: Yes.
0: And then you canceled. Why?
1: Well, I was supposed to perform as part of something called the Social Impact Series. And there was like a mission statement for it. And it said, music and performances that amplify voices of diversity, inclusion, and promote positive social change. So it was a nice thing to be a part of. And then when the president gave a speech saying that the mission of the Kennedy Center would be changing, that a lot of programming would be canceled, that members of the board would be let go, and that he felt that he should probably become the chairman, I knew immediately that mission that I was signing on to would not be completed. I knew that my performance would not be received in the context that I intended. And so it was an easy decision for me to cancel. I didn't think that my cancellation and the cancellation statement I made would become such a big thing and travel all over the world. I got a lot of attention, support, but I also got death threats and a lot of big backlash for me and my team because of it. I don't regret my decision, though. I really don't want to perform there under the current circumstances.
0: Let me ask you about some of the songs on this album. Let's begin with Living in the USA. Living.

0: Why doesn't it feel like your home now?
1: You can live in a place and feel like it doesn't recognize you and you don't recognize it. And for me personally, the America that I grew up in and the messaging of what America is and is supposed to be, that feels distant to me. And a lot of people that I know feel the same way. They feel lost. They don't feel included. And I think that's a sentiment that a lot of people share, that you can be living in a place and not feel accepted there.
0: Let me ask you about another song, Human Condition.

0: what do you observe about the human condition now in your eye?
1: When we talk about history of ancient Rome or Greece or any part of world history, we always talk about poverty. We always talk about inequality. We always talk about corruption. We always talk about injustice. These things have always been a part of the human condition, and it's something we should never stop talking about.

0: Protest songs have a way of entering the mainstream of music and then getting appropriated. Bruce Springsteen's born in the USA. Woody Guthrie's This Land Is Your Land.
1: Yes.
0: How do you feel about that?
1: Yes, I mean, music is not just a song. It's the context in which the song is received and understood and heard. And a good song is one that can resonate at different times and in different situations. I think that we will always have this issue of context, but a good song can last and be interpreted over time. And it's okay if it means different things at different times and different things to different people. It's still having an impact.
0: How do you feel about people who might have a different view of yours, but who enjoy your music? Is that okay with you?
1: I have so many fans who feel differently than me, and I'm very proud to be able to keep them at the table. It's so important to me that we have diversity on every level, including of opinion, of political views. Everyone, as I say, is welcome at a low-cut Connie show, just like Mr. Rogers used to say, everyone is welcome in Mr. Rogers' neighborhood. I welcome a difference of opinion, and if people don't like my new album, my new song, my position, I like to hear their opinion out as long as that opinion is delivered with respect.
0: Adam Wiener from Low Cut Connie. The group's new album, Living in the USA, is out now. Thank you so much for being with us.
1: Thank you for taking the time. It was a pleasure talking with you.

0: And this is Weekend Edition from NPR News, where BJ Lederman does our theme music. I'm Scott Simon.
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2: 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I'm Tara Atrion. 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Then at 9:35, it's The Treatment and a conversation with the filmmaker behind the 5-part Apple TV documentary, Mr. Scorsese. 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
0: From NPR News in Washington, D.C., this is Weekend Edition. I'm Scott Simon. This hour, America on its 250th birthday, including voices from voters around the country on what they feel about their country in these times.
5: Yes, I am and always have been proud to be an American.
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0: And later, did you see that game last night? World Cup surprises, then some history of New Orleans, Congo Square, and revisiting the story behind Woody Guthrie's This Land Is Your Land. First, we have our newscast. Today is Saturday, July 4, 2026.
8: Live from NPR News in Washington, I'm Janine Herbst. The militant group Hamas says the Gaza Strip should remain central to any long-term ceasefire between Iran, the U.S., and Israel. This as Tehran hosts a belated funeral for its former supreme leader, who was killed by U.S. and Israeli strikes 4 months ago. NPR's Emily Fang has more from Tel Aviv.
9: Speaking to a Hamas-affiliated paper, Khaled Al-Qadoumi, Hamas's representative in Tehran, said he'd been reassured by Iranian officials that securing the rights of Palestinians was central to guaranteeing, quote, genuine or lasting peace in the Middle East. His remarks highlight the risk of a shaky U.S. and Iranian ceasefire collapsing. Despite a preliminary ceasefire agreement with the U.S., Iran continues to stop ships from freely sailing through the Strait of Hormuz, and the U.S. and Iran exchanged strikes against one another just a week ago. The Iran-backed militant group Hezbollah has also threatened to retaliate against Israel, as Israel continues to occupy much of southern Lebanon. Emily Fang, NPR News, Tel Aviv.
8: This 4th of July, some Americans think the nation is on the wrong track, but the majority say they're proud or very proud to be American. The latest NPR PBS News Marist poll released this week offers a look at how Americans are feeling. NPR's Maham Javed has more.
10: American feelings about the country appear to be divided along partisan lines. Republicans are the most proud at 93%. Independents are at 61%. And the least proud are Democrats at 45%. Christopher James, a Democrat based out of Maryland, says it's complicated.
11: My feelings are mixed. I'm proud of the achievements that we've made in a variety of ways in the world. It's hard to feel like absolute pride considering the conflicts that are going on in our society right now.
10: He says he's referring to Americans who won't compromise with people they disagree with, as well as those who value emotion over logic. Maham Javed, NPR News.
8: People looking for a break from inflation this holiday might want to steer clear of the beef counter. And Pierre Scott Horsley reports pork or chicken could be a more affordable option.
12: While beef prices have jumped by double digits over the last year, pork prices have risen only slightly. And chicken prices are actually down, thanks in part to cheaper feed. Food economist Robin Wenzel of Wells Fargo notes that after a price spike last year, eggs are also a relative bargain this summer. That's because a mild season of bird flu allowed egg farmers to rebuild their flocks of laying hens.
13: It's the year to serve deviled eggs. Go for it and go ahead and add it to your potato salad, too.
12: Grocery prices in general are up about 2.7% from a year ago. That's a smaller annual increase than we've seen in the cost of living overall. Scott Horsley, NPR News, Washington.
8: And you're listening to NPR News. Several wildfires are burning in the West amid hot, dry, and windy conditions. The Aspen Acres fires in the wet mountains of southern Colorado has grown to more than 85,000 acres and is 0% contained. Mandatory evacuation orders have been issued, including Colorado City. Hundreds of structures have been damaged or destroyed. Some beer drinkers in Wisconsin are spending the holiday weekend saying what may be a goodbye to an iconic brand, Schlitz. Chuck Kornbach has more.
14: Milwaukee-based Schlitz Brewing Company disappeared in a corporate takeover more than four decades ago. Pabst later brewed Schlitz, but recently halted production. However, a smaller Wisconsin brewer received permission to make a limited batch of Schlitz using a 1948 recipe. As he drank a glass, Rudolph Krauss Sr. praised the beer.
15: It's crisper, it's a little lighter, and the flavor just is, it pops more to me.
14: The beer is only available this weekend at Old World Wisconsin, an historic site that helps preserve the state's long history of beer making. For NPR News, I'm Chuck Kornbach in Eagle, Wisconsin.
8: The men's World Cup soccer round of 16 continues today with two matches. Canada plays Morocco this afternoon, and later Paraguay takes on France. The winner advances to the quarterfinals. The knockout stage continues through Tuesday as teams battle for a spot in the final eight. I'm Janine Herbst, and you're listening to NPR News from Washington.
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0: This is Weekend Edition from NPR News. I'm Scott Simon. Thank you for being with us. Fireworks and parades, hot dogs and speeches, celebrations are taking place across the U.S. as the country marks its 250th anniversary. But this year, the 4th of July is complicated by a ferocious heat wave that's hit much of the country and comes amid deep political and cultural divides. NPR's Brian Mann joins us. Brian, thanks for being with us.
1: Happy Independence Day, Scott.
0: And also to you. Let's begin with President Trump, who spoke at Mount Rushmore last night. What did he say?
1: Well, the speech began pretty traditionally for a 4th of July weekend address. Trump spoke about what he sees as the exceptional nature of the United States. But then he turned to darker themes, arguing that the American way of life is under attack from immigrants and people on the left.
2: There is now a resurgence of the communist menace in our land, including from newcomers to our country who embrace ideas totally opposed to our way of life and our great success.
1: That was a big part of Trump's speech. He likened what he portrayed as this internal menace to Pearl Harbor and 9/11.
0: The president's framing of this 4th of July has been controversial and questioned, right?
1: That's right. Trump started this by bypassing a bipartisan commission that had been created to celebrate the 250th anniversary. Democrats last week issued a report accusing Trump of hijacking, that was their word, this Independence Day, turning into what they said should be a moment of unity into a partisan event that enriched Trump's allies. NPR did reach out to Freedom 250. That's the group Trump created to organize events for this 4th of July. A spokesperson, Danielle Alvarez, called the Democrats' accusations categorically false and a partisan smear.
0: Brian, you've been talking to people on the streets of New York City about how they see the holiday. What do they tell you?
1: Well, you know, despite all these tensions, people are finding ways to celebrate. I spoke with two friends, Lois Hyman and Linda Sedlauskas, who went to a historic tavern here in Lower Manhattan.
3: We decided to have lunch at Francis Tavern because it was where, the rebels used to gather in the early days of the revolution. And it's a real revolutionary place, so we wanted to do something revolutionary.
1: And Sedlauskas told me, Scott, that on this holiday weekend, they're celebrating, but they are also worried about the state of the country.
4: These are the times that try men's souls. So I think that our democracy is being stretched to the limit.
1: She was, of course, partially quoting Thomas Paine there from his 1776 essay, The American Crisis. I do think it's also important to remember for a lot of folks, the 4th of July is still just about having fun. As I was out talking to people yesterday, I think my favorite interview was with Logan Longsworth. He's 8 years old from New Jersey, out on holiday with his parents.
5: How I'm going to be celebrating the 4th of July is I'm going to light some firecrackers and stuff like that. And we also saw the Statue of Liberty.
6: Can you say a thing that you like about the United States?
5: The bald eagle.
1: I love that. I think we can all agree, Scott, bald eagles are pretty cool.
0: Absolutely, the coolest. One other kind of crisis this 4th of July, of course, is the heat. A lot of states are celebrating, but they're trying to keep people safe at the same time. How's that working out?
1: You know, it's a real mess. Things got so hot yesterday. President Trump's Great American State Fair had to close to the public through the afternoon in Washington, D.C. An Independence Day parade there has been canceled. Philadelphia also canceling parades. Fire risk across the country canceling some fireworks. But there are still some fun things happening. Boston Pops in Boston, a big fireworks show in Seattle. But take water along, stay in the shade. People say limit your time outdoors to be safe.
0: NPR's Brian Mann in New York City. Brian, thanks so much. Happy holiday.
1: To you as well, Scott. Thanks.
0: And now, more voices of our fellow Americans. NPR has undertaken a project that we call Swing Shift. It follows a dozen voters in swing states. NPR senior political correspondent Tamara Keith is checking in with them periodically on gas prices, their opinion on how the president's doing, and today on how they feel about America on its 250th birthday.
7: Hello, Tamara. This is John from Pennsylvania.
8: I sent John and the other swing shift voters a list of questions about America 250 years in, and they sent back thoughtful answers recorded on their phones.
7: Question is, are you proud to be an American? Why or why not? The answer is yes, I am proud to be an American. It's a very imperfect country. There's a lot that still needs to be worked on, a lot that still needs to be done.
8: And still, he's proud. They all are, with varying levels of nuance.
9: Yes, I am and always have been proud to be an American.
10: I would still say yes here, but with some slight embarrassment.
11: I'm proud to be an American. This is the greatest country on the planet Earth.
12: We live in the best country in the world. You know, we have democracy. We have freedom.
13: I do have some pride to be an American. However, I also have a lot of shame.
14: Why wouldn't I be proud to be American? I mean, we live in one of the best countries in the world.
8: That was Jason, Wally, Gerald, Teresa, Evan, and Lee. NPR agreed not to use their full names so they can speak freely about politics in these polarized times. They mentioned different concerns. Gerald, who voted for Presidents Obama and Biden, but has gone all in on MAGA, sees Democrats as a threat.
11: That's what worries me. They try to take them basic freedoms away every single day. If you give them a foot, they will want to take 10,000 miles. We cannot let up.
8: Evan, who grew up Republican and voted Democratic for the first time in 2024, says he's worried about corruption.
13: The government is not working for the people or population anymore. They're working for themselves, corporations, and other countries.
8: Two of these swing voters, without prompting, brought up artificial intelligence. Teresa lives in Pennsylvania.
12: I'm worried what's going to happen if we're going to let technology take over who we are fundamentally as human beings.
8: John describes AI as challenging and scary, but he also says he's hopeful it could be harnessed to cure cancer or something good. On America, he's found new perspective from an unlikely source, World Cup soccer fans.
7: They're amazed at our abundance. They're amazed at our beauty, our wealth. They're intrigued by our food. They're intrigued by our air conditioning.
8: Jason from North Carolina says watching these fans has given him a new appreciation for what we have.
9: The reactions of others from around the world who are experiencing the United States for the first time themselves and seeing everything from the volume of choices to pricing to the freedom of movement and speech and actions.
8: The final question I asked was for one word or phrase that explains how they feel about America's future. These swing voters are uncertain, concerned, hopeful, worried, excited, and cautiously optimistic. And then there's Lee, who has a new job, and his optimism is unqualified.
14: I think we're going to have a good future, because why wouldn't we?
8: Tamara Keith, NPR News.
0: A year ago today, Republican lawmakers passed the One Big Beautiful Bill Act and accomplished a longtime goal of anti-abortion rights activists, as House Speaker Mike Johnson told the March for Life rally earlier this year.
15: For the first time ever, we finally defunded big abortion, and it was a long time coming.
0: But the defunding provision was only for a single year due to a quirk of Senate rules. As NPR's Selena Simmons-Duffin reports, that year is up.
16: The way the law was written, only three large healthcare providers were affected: Planned Parenthood, Health Imperatives in Massachusetts, and Maine Family Planning, which I reported on last fall, visiting a clinic in Thomaston on the coast.
17: This is our larger exam room. Here we do most of our yearly wellness visits.
16: Nurse practitioner Vanessa Shields-Haas told me that half of the organization's patients are on Medicaid, and they come to her for all sorts of things.
17: I can treat your tick bite or your bronchitis. I tell people if you cut your finger off or you're having a heart attack, I'm going to send you to the emergency room. But there's a lot of many other things that can be treated here. And because
16: Medicaid already doesn't cover abortion because of the Hyde Amendment from the 1970s. But normally, any of these other services, plus cancer screenings and STI tests, could be billed to Medicaid until the defund provision in the One Big Beautiful Bill Act took effect.
17: We've been seeing all of those patients for free. We haven't been turning them away.
16: When I called spokesperson Olivia Pennington of Maine Family Planning this week, I asked how they had weathered the year.
18: I mean, it's been devastating to see this defund and to see the impacts that it's had across the nation.
16: Planned Parenthood published a report this week showing that 20 of their clinics across the country closed since defunding. In Maine, they ended primary care at three clinics and lost four employees. Pennington says a few other providers left because they were nervous about their job security. But none of their 18 clinics closed. The state helped fill the federal funding gap. And even though patients were confused by the funding news, they kept coming.
18: We are really proud of the tenacity at Maine Family Planning and our commitment to ensuring that Mainers will continue to access healthcare no matter what comes at us.
16: There was pressure on congressional Republicans to extend the defund provision from anti-abortion groups, but with slim majorities and many other priorities, it didn't happen before Congress went on recess. Pennington says next week, with defunding over, Maine Family Planning will start billing Medicaid again. At the same time, they're nervous about potential cuts to federal grants for reproductive health from the Trump administration and more.
18: We are going to see political attacks, and we are always going to be ready to see them.
16: She says they're dedicated to finding creative solutions to keep their doors open because they know that Mainers need them. Selena Simmons-Duffin, NPR News.

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1: Happy 4th of July. 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
1: I'm Janine Herbst with these headlines. Americans around the country are celebrating the 250th anniversary of the founding of the United States with parades, picnics, concerts, and, of course, fireworks this 4th of July. But extreme heat and humidity is taking place on the East Coast. President Trump pardoned 11 people yesterday, including a former business partner of Jack Abramoff. Along with 9 people, the White House says helped people bypass emission control systems on vehicles. And Taylor Swift and Travis Kelce are married. They tied the knot last night in a lavish wedding at Madison Square Garden in New York City with a reported 1,000 guests. I'm Janine Herbst, NPR News in Washington.

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1: This is Weekend Edition from NPR News. I'm Scott Simon, and I can't wait to say, now it's time for sports. World Cup knockout round, and where in the world will LeBron wind up? Sports reporter Michelle Steele joins us. Michelle, thanks so much for being with us.
2: You bet, Scott. Happy 4th of July to you.
1: And happy 4th to you. Argentina versus Cape Verde last night, one of the great World Cup matches of all time, huh? Mm. Argentina won 3-2, but only after overtime. The team ranked 67th in the world. Battled the reigning World Cup winner to a draw in regulation. What stands out for you?
2: Scott, it's got to be the heart of this Cape Verde team. Tiny island country. It's about the size of Louisville, Kentucky. Taking a world powerhouse, Argentina, to the brink. You know, regulation ending 1-1, then the teams traded goals in extra time until Cape Verde lost on an own goal in the 111th minute. A real David versus Goliath matchup. They almost prevailed against Lionel Messi. You know, they say there are no moral victories in sports, but boy, is this one close.
1: It reminded me why we love sports. It was just such a great game.
2: Oh, yeah.
1: Egypt put Australia down under, if you please, 4-2 on penalty kicks, and they advanced. Colombia defeated Ghana 1-0. What upcoming matches interest you the most?
2: Well, Canada is one of the host countries, and they take on Morocco today. They've had an absolutely phenomenal tournament so far, both of them, but Canada has had the best tournament of their history so far. Mexico, England on Sunday is the one that soccer fans are going to be circling. And of course, how could we forget USA, Belgium on Monday? And remember, this is the knockout round. So whoever wins, advances, loses, goes home.
1: NBA free agency officially started this week. LeBron James back in play. Where will LeBron go? Golden State, Miami? Look, I just want to say, Cleveland rocks, Cleveland rocks.
2: We're all singing Cleveland rocks. I'm singing Cleveland rocks. I would love to see him go home of sorts to Akron, Ohio, to Cleveland Cavaliers and see that homecoming. But we know that per his agent, 27 teams have reached out. That actually sounds low to me, but those teams include the Knicks, the Celtics, the Sixers. A lot of people talking about him going to Golden State with Steph Curry. San Antonio would be intriguing. Imagine pairing him with Wemby. Yep. And even NHL and NFL teams have been jokingly tweeting their offers.
1: I'm not sure they're joking. we've offered him something here, as a matter of fact.
2: NPR, Le Weekend Edition? That'd be great.
1: Le Weekend Edition. I like that sound. Some tragic news this week. Chris Johnson, former star running back for the Titans, the Jets, and the Cardinals, revealed that he has been diagnosed with ALS. He is just 40 years old.
2: It is absolutely devastating. I remember covering him in his prime, Scott. I remember he rushing for over 2,000 yards in 2009 when he was playing for the Titans. To see someone who epitomized, right, peak physical condition, diagnosed with ALS, just 40 years old, is a profound shock. He told ABC that ALS has changed what my body can do, of course, but it has not changed who he is. He uses an eye gaze speech device now, but I have to say, someone who covers football for a living, it was very difficult to watch.
1: And I have to ask, you do cover football for a living. If we can just mark this story without noting that the famous research out of Boston University, funded by the ALS Association, shows there's a link between playing football and ALS diagnosis.
2: Yeah, we should note Johnson's doctors have categorized this as a sporadic case with no family history, but studies like the one that you mentioned have shown former NFL players are diagnosed with ALS at rates much higher than the general public. Johnson's former teammate on the Titans, Tim Shaw, he was diagnosed with ALS back in 2014. It's two teammates in the same locker room it feels really personal, right? Johnson said he chose to go public. He was very courageous too, because he wants to drive funding for treatments and early detection. I personally would love to see the league, the NFL, put the weight, not just of their money, but their ability to capture the attention of millions of Americans behind the effort to end this disease and alleviate suffering for so many, Scott.
1: Michelle Steele, thanks so much.
2: Talk to you next time.
1: To Beijing now, and a story we should tell you contains mentions of suicide. It has been just over a week since a small plane slammed into that city's tallest building. Chinese authorities have said it was a deliberate act, but there are huge questions still unanswered, as NPR's Jennifer Pack explains.
3: The two-seater plane smashed into the skyscraper last Friday during evening rush hour in Beijing's central business district. Hours later, when it went past by bike, the police still had the building sealed off without saying why. Videos and photos of debris falling were scrubbed from Chinese social media. It took 22 hours before local authorities confirmed the plane had crashed, and a few more days before officials ID'd the pilot, only a 66-year-old Mr. Liu, who authorities say suffered from anxiety, insomnia, and had suicidal thoughts. These official statements weren't run by most Chinese state media, says David Bendersky of the China Media Project.
4: It looks to me like there probably was a central directive on no reporting.
3: This plane crash happened only a few miles from President Xi Jinping's compound in Zhongnanhai. Shane Tejerati is the former president and CEO of Honeywell Global. He's also an avid aviator who has flown private planes in China. And for him, questions linger, like,
5: how easily this general aviation airplane penetrated one of the most restricted airspaces over the capital.
3: Because, he says, he's flown in more remote areas in China.
5: And there's no military installations around, no major cities around. And the protocol is to fly within 3.5 miles of that airport and under 3,000 feet.
3: Beijing's airspace is even more tightly controlled. Small drones are banned. James Fallows is the author of China Airborne, a book about how China controls its airspace.
6: So the military controls much more of airspace in China than in the Western world, and especially over Beijing.
3: That military control has come against a push by Chinese officials to develop what it's called the low-altitude economy, things like drones and flying cars as new economic drivers. Now, some Chinese experts say the small plane crash incident may lead to stricter policies on the low-altitude economy. Already, some private flying clubs tell NPR their planes have been grounded until further notice. Jennifer Pak, NPR News, Beijing.
1: Congo Square in New Orleans was one of the only places where enslaved Africans in the 18th and 19th centuries could gather. Just for a few hours, just on Sundays, and just until sundown. They joined together there for religious ceremonies, to sing, dance, and to drum. To mark the 250th anniversary of America, NPR is bringing you stories that illustrate American life, liberty, and the pursuit of happiness for our series called America in Pursuit. So NPR culture correspondent Anastasia Tsioulkas takes us now to New Orleans.
7: Congo Square is still a rich place to hear music. Every Mardi Gras, groups stage friendly musical battles underneath the live oak trees.
8: Congo Square is ground zero of what I would consider the Big Bang of American music culture.
7: That's musician and 8-time Grammy Award winner John Batiste. He knows New Orleans. He's part of a family of more than 24 NOLA musicians. He says Congo Square gave this country its foundational elements, rhythm, song, dance, and ritual that are
8: ubiquitous in a way that is like the air that we breathe.
7: The square's inside Louis Armstrong Park in the Treme neighborhood, and it's where I meet historian Freddie Williams Evans.
9: It evolved as a place, one of the locations for unofficial events like cockfights, ball games, political rallies, and it eventually became known as the place where enslaved Africans were able to gather on Sunday afternoons.
7: Evans says in cities colonized by the Protestant Europeans, like the Dutch and the British, Sundays were quiet days for pious religious behavior. But because New Orleans was under French rule, the vibe in the city on Sundays was different.
9: After the hours of mass on Sunday afternoons was a place for recreation and revelry and fun. And so that location became Congo Square.
7: So enslaved people gathered for religious rituals, for singing, for dancing, and for drumming. And one of those drum rhythms from Africa became part of a shared vocabulary between Africa, the Caribbean, and this port city of New Orleans.
9: In Cuba, the rhythms received the name Tresillo.

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1: Orleans native Jelly Roll Morton of his New Orleans joys. And it continues to live in New Orleans' quintessential parade music, like in this song, Do What You Wanna by the New Orleans group Rebirth Rascals.

0: There's that bambula rhythm deep at the bottom. That is the signature sound of a New Orleans second line passed generation to generation. But it's a way of life as well.
1: New Orleans is particularly unique in that we have this lineage of musicians whose families still exist and are carrying the traditions forward.
0: John Baptiste says everyone in New Orleans musical families has a role, like in West African griot families, whose members are musicians, storytellers, poets, and the oral historians of their communities. It's a responsibility.
1: The way it's passed down is the same as it is in African cultural traditions, West Africa and the Congo and Benin, the Yoruba people, the Igbo people. It's a griot, it's an oral tradition. It's a way of identifying very early on who is the drummer, who's the elder going to mentor to fill this position within our tribe. And you start to understand that in musical families in New Orleans, that there's a real tribal understanding that is rooted in the way that we live and pass on the traditions. And as one of those culture bearers, I find that it's an incredible joy and a great responsibility. It's a great pressure.
2: So I was walking in Washington Park.
0: Tanya Boyd Cannon is a New Orleans-based singer. She says she feels that weight too, as a creative descendant of those people who gathered in Congo Square.
3: I am responsible for picking up what my ancestors put down. So if they laid the foundation, I need to pick it up and be bold with it. On Sundays, they still gather at Congo Square, where freedom was only on one day. It would be remiss to not share that with those kids who are coming up and already speaking the languages.
0: She's part of the Jazz Generations Initiative, co-founded by composer Courtney Bryan. The program brings together cross-generational musicians.
4: One of the things I was really excited about was to have a gathering of musicians who were doing really creative work in and outside of the city, but very rooted in New Orleans.
0: And that's the story of Congo Square. To hold on to elders' stories, to be creative today no matter what, and to pass that legacy on. Anastasia Tsilikas, NPR News.
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0: And you're listening to Weekend Edition from NPR News. Most sandcastles at the beach begin with an overturned bucket and a few poked holes, but some can be truly spectacular. How do they get created? Dean R. Scott has been a sand sculptor for 15 years. Joins us now from St. Petersburg, Florida. Thanks so much for being with us.
1: Absolutely. Pleasure to be here.
0: With respect, what does a sand sculptor actually do?
1: Well, we do all sorts of events. We do corporate events, theme parks, sporting events, weddings, all kinds of stuff. So inside, outside, on the beach, off the beach, wherever.

0: where they will have us.
1: And how did you fall into it?
0: I graduated from Ringling College of Art and Design. I was an illustration major, and looking for design gigs online one day, I saw Sand Sculptors Wanted. So my now boss and partner took me out on the beach one day and showed me the basics, and I was in Fort Lauderdale the very next day on my first job.
1: Wow. So how do you do it?
0: It's very simple. It's just sand and water. It's just compacted wet sand. So just as you were mentioning, flipping, you know, a bucket of wet sand over and carving. So, I mean, that is the basics. And, you know, any sort of level of intricacy or big and fanciness to it is just with time and practice.
1: Are there particular sand sculptures you reflect on and remember?
0: Sure. Yeah. I mean, I won a couple of nice prizes at the Siesta Key Crystal Classic a couple of years ago. It was a kind of a silly one with from an old sketchbook page. It was a Neanderthal riding a narwhal, so that was just super fun, and made the front page of the paper in Tampa Bay Times a handful of years ago, participating in the Pier 60 Sugar Sand Festival. I did a large bust of Bob Marley that made the weekend edition of the paper. So, you know, it's always fun to get that, you know, notoriety.
1: Yeah. Any instruction you'd like to offer families who are going to make probably less ambitious sandcastles on the beach this summer?
0: You know, on the beach, that sand is generally a very washed sand because the tide is constantly washing all that nice sticky stuff out of the sand. Now, you can make something out of any sand. It's just a matter of how vertical and extreme and intricate you can get with it. So you'll just have to read the pile. Every sand has its own learning curve. But I always say it's impossible to put too much water in the sand, especially on the beach, because that water is always draining through. So if your sand castle is crumbling, you probably didn't add enough water or compact it hard enough.
1: I have to ask.
0: Sure.
1: Is it sad when your sand sculptures are knocked down or washed away?
0: No, you know, we're never intentionally putting anything where it's going to wash away. And that's that, unless that's the specific request for some sort of, you know, social media video or something. But, you know, the old tired joke is we call it job security. So, you know, it is kind of the nature and the magic of sand sculpture. It is ephemeral. So you've got to come and see it while it lasts, because it won't last forever.
1: Dean Arscott from Team Sandtastic. Thanks so much for being with us. A good weekend of sculpting to you, sir.
0: I appreciate it. Thanks for having me.
2: And so castles made of sand melts into the sea eventually.
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7: I'm Janine Herbst with these headlines. President Trump will deliver a speech on the National Mall tonight in honor of the 4th of July, and he's teased that speech may go long. Afterward, a huge fireworks display is set to take place, but the temperatures in the nation's capital are forecast to hit triple digits amid high humidity. Several wildfires are burning in the west amid hot, dry, windy conditions. The Aspen Acres fire in the wet mountains of southern Colorado has grown to more than 85,000 acres. Mandatory evacuation orders have been issued and hundreds of homes have been damaged or destroyed. And Britain's National Health Service launched a counteroffensive to the flood of online misinformation that's aimed at young people with its own TikTok channel. I'm Janine Herbst, NPR News.

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1: This is Weekend Edition from NPR News. I'm Scott Simon. Aid groups across the country are organizing to try to help Venezuelans after last month's twin devastating earthquakes. That includes people in Atlanta, which is home to one of the largest populations of Venezuelan immigrants. Member station WABE's Lily Oppenheimer reports.
2: Gloria a Dios por eso, no, pero lamentablemente no tenemos.
3: Volunteers in Atlanta's Venezuelan store have spent days packing boxes with emergency supplies. It's usually a bodega slash restaurant stocked with Venezuelan cooking essentials, but now half the store is dedicated to the donations. Store owner Larinda Pestana still has family in Caracas. Many of their regular customers do too. She says because of its faltering economy, Venezuela already had little resources. Now the earthquakes have left many people with nothing.
4: We have suffering so much stuff before, and now with the terremoto, it's worse. Like, the people cannot find anything at the pharmacy.
3: She says one of the most important donations people can make, medications.
4: You know, Venezuela is not like a regular country. Like, it's very hard for us to find medicines there. And right now, of course, worse. Tylenol, ibuprofen, alcohol, hydrogen peroxide, hygiene, higiene personal.
3: Julio Camargo stopped by the Venezuelan store to make a donation.
5: Su familia en Venezuela está bien.
6: Está bien. Estuvo allí.
3: He has family in one of the hardest hit areas in the northern state of La Guaira.
6: El edificio donde él estaba abajo paseando el perrito como es ahora.
3: He says thanks to God they're okay. They were trapped for a while in a collapsed building with their little dogs.
6: Fue un momento de bastante angustia lo que vivimos el miércoles en la.
3: Camargo talks about the moment of total anguish for him and his family waiting for news from his brother. He says he didn't sleep, and witnessing the aftermath of the disaster is difficult for him.
6: Fue bastante feo el sentimiento.
3: Like both Camargo and Pestana, most Venezuelans have moved to Metro Atlanta within the last decade. Pestana says now the area is a major hub for relief efforts.
4: We already sent around like 85 boxes just for our store. Imagine other stores and other communities.
3: They are coordinating with Global Empowerment Mission, a disaster relief nonprofit out of Miami that was established after the Haiti earthquake in 2010. She says it's been a surreal year. Just months ago, the U.S. military captured former President Nicolas Maduro. But now, despite the country's vast oil reserves, Venezuelans are still dependent on foreign aid to survive this humanitarian crisis.
4: So thank God we have a lot of community outside of Venezuela.
3: And she says it's not just Venezuelans who are organizing. She's seeing all kinds of people, Americans and immigrants, trickling into her shop and dropping off donations. For NPR News, I'm Lily Oppenheimer in Atlanta.
1: In 2024, Andy Curtis started a new job, marketing director of the city of Aspen, Colorado. His first 4th of July on the job, his voicemail filled with angry calls.
7: I just remember one specifically was like, who do you think you are? You guys are un-American. Where is my 4th of July fireworks? There might have been some expletives in there.
8: On the boats and on the planes, they're coming to America.
1: Aspen had canceled its annual fireworks show because of fire danger this year, again. No fireworks.
7: The reality is, the last, 10 years, we've had about 7 of those fire ban, really, really dry summers, where we just couldn't make fireworks happen even if we wanted to.
8: In the eye of the storm, home to
1: As America celebrates its 250th anniversary today, much of the western U.S. is dealing with extremely dry, combustible conditions. Midwest and East Coast, millions of people are under extreme heat warnings. It has forced officials across the country to change and even cancel plans. In Aspen, a rocket's red glare of fireworks will be replaced by a drone show in the sky.
7: It's certainly not as dynamic as a fireworks show, but it's still pretty cool to watch these machines form images in the sky.
1: Neighboring Utah, Governor Spencer Cox declared a state of emergency because of the, quote, imminent threat of a fire disaster brought on by fireworks. In Draper, south of Salt Lake City, Mayor Troy Walker chose to ban fireworks altogether.
9: It's a serious situation for us because these homes sit in scrub oak, they sit in dry grass, they sit on mountainsides. The scrub oak that's, you know, surrounds these neighborhoods is just in perfect shape to ignite.
1: 6 years ago, there was a wildfire in the town just south of Draper.
9: It was started by fireworks, kids shooting Roman candles at each other.
1: As the fire spread, Mayor Walker had to order the evacuation of a neighborhood in the middle of the night.
9: The big fires that we've had in Draper in the past have all been firework caused.
1: He says 9 out of 10 residents that he's heard from have supported this year's ban.
9: Fireworks is not a constitutional right. That's not a requisite thing to do to be a good American or celebrate the 4th. There's plenty of opportunity to gather as a community of friends and family and enjoy, you know, America.
10: I grew up in a small town.
1: Elsewhere, temperatures are expected to exceed 100 degrees in parts of the Midwest and East Coast. Humidity will make it feel even hotter. In Washington, D.C., the Great American State Fair shut down for a few hours. Numerous cities called off their parades, including D.C., Philadelphia, and Norristown, Pennsylvania.
11: The parade really is one of our biggest events. It's where the whole town gets to come together. But this year, there was some cause for concern.
1: Mike Trail is police chief at the town north of Philly and says Norristown wanted to go big for America's 250th.
11: So what was about an eighth of a mile to a mile parade route jumped to 1.8 or 2 miles.
1: Chief Trail says last year's parade had several heat-related medical emergencies, and with even hotter temperatures expected this year and more veterans, children, and families taking part, he says canceling the parade was just safest.
11: We felt that was the best option here, given the weather.
1: Town is still holding July 4th festivities, but in a park with shade, cooling stations, and easier access to water. He says the parade will return next year with more plans to try to keep people cool. But Andy Curtis in Aspen says that in the foreseeable future in the drought-stricken West, drone shows could replace fireworks.
7: I don't want to say fireworks will never come back, but it's just getting harder and harder to plan for July 4th.

0: Finally, this Independence Day hour, the history of a most American song.
1: This land is your land, this land is my land, from California to the New York Island.
0: The song has become a standard in our schools and around campfires since Woody Guthrie wrote it in 1940. But as our colleague Elizabeth Blair reports, it has also always carried an edge. We replay her 2019 story from the series American Anthem this 250th anniversary weekend. Elizabeth created that series, as well as 50 Great Voices and the NPR 100, for which she was honored with the Peabody Award. She left NPR this week after three decades. We wish her the best and thank her for all the wisdom and feeling she brought into her work and our workplace. Elizabeth Blair's great stories play on in our minds. Now, back to This Land Is Your Land.
2: To understand the song, it helps to understand the guy who wrote it. In February 1940, Woody Guthrie was sitting in his room in a midtown Manhattan hotel called Hanover House.
3: Which was a kind of Fleabag hotel.
2: Standing where that Fleabag hotel once stood, the late Woody Guthrie's daughter, Nora Guthrie, says her dad might not be keen about the corporate bank across the street, but he'd be thrilled to know what is still on the corner.
3: And I'm sure he ate at a hot dog stand right on this corner many times.
2: And did Woody Guthrie like hot dogs?
3: Loved.
2: Hot dogs, fries, and root beer were Sunday brunch, says Nora. Woody Guthrie was a no-frills kind of guy, a deeply curious wanderer. Nora says he'd go out for a pack of cigarettes and not come home for a week or two.
4: All right.

0: you and me.
1: When Woody Guthrie sings This Land, Nora says he's not just singing about deserts and wheat fields.
2: The whole idea of a land is your spot on earth, you know, a spot where you can claim safety, sanity.
1: Safety and sanity. Growing up in Oklahoma, Woody Guthrie didn't have much of either. Cyclones, dust storms, fire, and heartbreak. A new house his father built burnt to the ground. Later, when Woody's older sister Clara was 14, she was ironing on a kerosene stove that caught fire.
3: This one blowed up, caught her afire, and she ran around the house about twice before anybody could catch her. Next day, she died.
1: A choked-up Woody Guthrie told the story to folklorist Alan Lomax in 1940 for the Library of Congress.
3: And my mother, Adam, was a little bit too much for her nerves.
1: 10 years later, Woody's mother died in what was then referred to as a hospital for the insane. She suffered from Huntington's disease, a genetic brain disorder that was misunderstood at the time, and the same disease that later killed Woody. Woody's father lost everything. Woody and his siblings were sent to live with friends and family. Eventually, he ended up in Pampa, Texas. When the brutal dust storms hit, he headed to California. Just as the song says, he roamed and rambled across the country, walking, hitchhiking, hopping freight trains, by bus when he could afford it. Nora Guthrie says, in a way, the land was Woody's home, and he did not like to keep still, even when he recorded those sessions with Alan Lomax.
2: And Alan would say, well, come sit down and have something to eat, and Woody would stand up. He'd say, no, I don't want to get too comfortable. Don't get too comfortable, because you never know who's going to take your home away.

If you look at the original lyrics to This Land Is Your Land, Guthrie added a line at the bottom, "All you can write is what you see." This Land Is Your Land was also a rebuttal to something he heard.

Kate Smith's version of Irving Berlin's God Bless America was on jukeboxes and the radio everywhere during Guthrie's journey across the country. He apparently hated it. After everything he'd seen, America was beautiful, but it was in trouble. He'd seen Dust Bowl refugees fighting for their lives and working people living like rats, as he put it. He originally called his song God Blessed America, as in already did. One interpretation is that Guthrie felt Berlin's anthem was jingoism. Guthrie wanted to sing the truth. In one verse that rarely gets performed, he takes a dig at wealthy landowners.

0: Now, the left-leaning politics of This Land Is Your Land are most likely lost on the millions of kids who've been learning the song more than 75 years after it was written.
1: This land was made for you and me.
0: And yet, politics is partly how the song spread. Woody Guthrie wasn't a communist, but he sympathized with the cause. He was pro-union and anti-war. He also, as he put it, cussed out high rents and punk politicians. The late Pete Seeger, who became an icon of folk music, often appeared with Guthrie. He told NPR they were blacklisted as early as the 1940s.
2: We did one program on CBS radio, and a newspaper reporter out said, "Red minstrels try to get on the networks." And that was the last job we got.
0: Nora Guthrie says for a time, the only work Seeger could get was singing for young people.
3: Basically, every kid that went to summer camps or kindergarten or college learned "This Land Is Your Land." And that's how the song really became popularized, not by my father, but by people like Pete Seeger, who was blacklisted.
4: This land is your land.

0: This Land Is Your Land has been recorded hundreds of times, but most people don't learn it from a recording. Seeger said the song endures simply because people love to sing it.
1: That song was never played on the radio. It was never played on TV. It was a nothing of a song as far as the commercial world was concerned, but practically everybody in America knew this song.
2: We've always gotten requests from so many thousands of people over the years saying, this should be the national anthem because it's filled with beauty and love of the country.
0: But Nora Guthrie says the family disagrees. This Land Is Your Land, she says, belongs to the people, not the government. Elizabeth Blair, NPR.

0: hand was made for you.
1: This is Weekend Edition from NPR News. I'm Scott Simon.
0: As I went a-walking that ribbon of highway.
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3: 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Many Angelenos deep in love with this place were born here. And that love, it's different. 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
6: 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Elvis Mitchell and the Treatment is ahead at 9:35. Elvis talks with a documentarian who took on the daunting task of Martin Scorsese's life and legacy in movies. This is 89.9 KCRW Santa Monica, Los Angeles, KDRW Santa Barbara, KCRI Indio Palm Springs, KCRU Oxnard Ventura, and KCRY Mojave, NPR for Southern California, and a community service of Santa Monica College.
1: From NPR News in Washington, D.C., this is Weekend Edition. I'm Scott Simon. This hour, Ron Elving with the Week in Politics on the 250th anniversary of the United States. Also, famed American movies that have tried to project views of the American dream. Kathleen Roney's new novel, Man Overboard, as a man can't recall how he wound up swimming for his life. And Lokit Kani's new album, Living in the USA, tries to pair protest songs with calls to party. Lead vocalist Adam Wiener says,
7: if we lose our ability to access joy, I mean, what do we have? You know, and joy can be an act of resistance.
1: First, we have our newscast. 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
8: Live from NPR News in Washington, I'm Janine Herbst. 4th of July celebrations are getting underway in cities and towns across the country today, but a dangerous heat wave is forcing schedule changes, prompting some cancellations and raising concerns about heat-related illnesses. NPR's Brian Mann has more.
9: For a lot of Americans, like 8-year-old Logan Longsworth from New Jersey, this holiday is just about having fun.
10: How I'm going to be celebrating the 4th of July is I'm gonna light some firecrackers and stuff like that. And we also saw the Statue of Liberty.
9: But people in much of the country are facing dangerous heat. An Independence Day parade scheduled for today in Washington, D.C. was canceled. Many events have been rescheduled to start later to avoid the hottest part of the day. Fireworks have been banned in parts of the country because of high wildfire risk. Officials are warning the public to take lots of precautions, limit your time outdoors, bring water, and stay in the shade whenever you can. Brian Mann, NPR News, New York.
8: As the West faces hot and dry conditions, many large wildfires are burning uncontrolled across Colorado, including one outside of Pueblo that's destroyed more than 150 structures. Meanwhile, Grand Junction hosts a public memorial tomorrow for three wildland firefighters killed last weekend. Colorado Public Radio's Dina Sigg has more.
11: Emily Barker, Nick Hutcherson, and Sydney Watson will be remembered in an outdoor public memorial under skies still smoky from wildfires burning across the region. Governor Jared Polis has ordered flags to be flown at half staff. The firefighters died near the Utah border after deploying their fire shelters while fighting what would eventually be known as the Snyder Fire, a blaze that crews have now almost completely contained. Several other large wildfires are burning within a few hours of where they died, including one that's forced evacuations outside the mountain town of Ouray. For NPR News, I'm Stina Sieg in Grand Junction, Colorado.
8: In Venezuela, hospitals are overwhelmed in the aftermath of twin deadly earthquakes that struck the country more than a week ago, killing more than 2,000 and injuring thousands of others. Survivors are still living in tents where dehydration and respiratory illnesses are a major concern. NPR's Duriya Buscarin has more.
12: At least three hospitals were destroyed in the earthquakes, and according to the World Health Organization, another six are only partially functional. Many health workers lost their lives. Dr. Ligia Gordon is an OBGYN for Project Hope, a medical nonprofit.
13: Y tenemos una unidad clínica móvil.
12: Gordon and her team have set up a mobile clinic at a shelter offering primary care, especially ultrasounds for pregnant women who survived the earthquakes with minor injuries and are now staying in tents. Dori Buscarin, NPR News.
8: You're listening to NPR News from Washington. A month after Peru's presidential runoff election, Keiko Fujimori has officially been declared president-elect, winning by a slim margin. Simeon Tagle has more.
14: Her victory has triggered fears that Peru could slide back into dictatorship. Fujimori is the daughter of 1990s strongman Alberto Fujimori, whose presidency collapsed in 2000 amid accusations of vote rigging, human rights abuses, and corruption. She has sought to assuage those concerns by talking about the need for dialogue and national reconciliation.
8: Simeon Tagle reporting from Lima, Peru. The World Health Organization is declaring the hantavirus outbreak officially over. NPR's Jonathan Lambert reports the final contact of a person exposed to the virus on a cruise ship has completed their quarantine.
15: The outbreak was first reported in early May when passengers aboard the MV Hondius cruise ship tested positive for hantavirus. The disease can be deadly. Typically, humans get the virus through exposure to rodent urine, feces, or saliva. But the outbreak on the cruise ship sparked concern that it might be spreading more readily through the air from person to person. Ultimately, only 13 cases were confirmed, three of whom died. But the WHO said over 30 countries and territories responded to the outbreak, tracing more than 650 possible contacts who might have been exposed to the virus. Now, the last of those contacts has tested negative after quarantine, leading the WHO to close the book on the outbreak. Jonathan Lambert, NPR News.
8: And I'm Janine Herbst, NPR News in Washington.
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6: 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Thanks for being here. Then Evan Kleiman and Good Food is ahead next hour. 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

0: This is Weekend Edition from NPR News. I'm Scott Simon. Thank you for being with us. The founders complained about the summer heat in Philadelphia, but it was pleasant there on this day in 1776. Thomas Jefferson recorded 76 degrees at 1 p.m. before he, perhaps joined by Benjamin Franklin and John Adams, took the Declaration of Independence to be printed and distributed. It's a fair bit hotter there today, of course, as a wave of high pressure traps much of the country under a heat dome. NPR's Ron Elving joins us. Ron, thanks for being with us.
1: Good to be with you, Scott, and happy 4th of July.
0: And happy 4th to you, my friend. The heat's causing many of today's celebrations to be scaled back for safety's sake. Will America's 250th birthday be tamer? Not as multipartisan than the 1976 bicentennial, which we remember.
1: The day is young. It's still too early to judge whether this heat dome will hold down the crowd sizes or shorten tempers or just put a damper on it all. But to some degree, that might be a good fit for the mood of this holiday, which seems subdued compared to earlier eras. Polls show Americans are less optimistic and somewhat less patriotic than in past years. One measure now shows Americans slightly less patriotic on average than citizens of other countries, and that's quite a departure from the past, and it's certainly more downbeat today than 50 years ago. In 1976, when the nightmares of Vietnam and Watergate scandals were finally over and their memories were beginning to recede, the country was ready to move on, ready to believe its best days were still ahead. And yes, Americans were in a mood to party that summer in big cities like New York and small town parades all over the country.
0: Supreme Court wrapped up its most recent session this week and released some of their most significant decisions, didn't they?
1: Oh, my. It was quite a package, and it had gut punches for partisans on both sides. Democrats were distressed that the court continued to dismantle restraints on campaign spending, especially those that allow big contributors to coordinate spending with candidates. But it was especially striking to see the shock and dismay on the right over the court's decision upholding birthright citizenship. Now, this has been around back to English common law before the American Revolution. It's been confirmed by the High Court more than once, and most legal observers expected it to be upheld once again. So many were surprised the vote was so close. And that close vote surely lends momentum to the Trump administration's efforts to minimize and even villainize immigration.
0: Mandatory financial disclosure this week revealed that President Trump made more than $1 billion in his first year back in the White House, considerably more than the year before. Is it only responsible to ask if he has enriched himself in office?
1: Donald Trump was rich long before he was president. But there was always a lot of debate about just how rich. That debate is now over. Not all presidents have added wealth while in office, but in recent decades, with book deals and speaking fees, it's become easier than ever for a president to cash in. But never on a scale remotely comparable to this. And not with such an array of transactions that would seem to pose a conflict of interest for anyone in the Oval Office.
0: And former Trump allies Tucker Carlson, Marjorie Taylor Greene say they want to create a new political party. Are we witnessing in 2026 the two-party system splintering as more Republicans question President Trump, MAGA Republicans take on centrists, and recent primary victories have produced more Democratic Socialist candidates in the Democratic Party?
1: In a word, yes, both sides are finding it increasingly difficult to enforce party unity, difficult even to appeal to party spirit or plead for party cohesion. The parties can't control the actions and statements of prominent politicians who want to stand out, who want to be where the voters seem to be. And they know what gets attention. They know what builds a following, especially in the wide open cyberspaces of social media.
0: NPR senior contributor Ron Elving. Ron, thanks so very much for being with us. Good holiday to you.
1: And to you, Scott. Thank you.
0: 4 months after Iran's supreme leader was killed in U.S.-Israeli airstrikes, the country is now holding his funeral. That's Tehran and a huge crowd gathered for one of the series of ceremonies planned for the funeral of the Ayatollah Ali Khamenei. The mourning will take place for days across five cities. NPR's Adil Al-Shalchi joins us now from Istanbul. Adil, thanks so much for being with us.
2: Good morning, Scott.
0: What's the day look like in Iran?
2: Well, Iranian state media showed a massive crowd of people at the Imam Khomeini Grand Musalla, which is a large prayer complex in Tehran. People were visiting Ayatollah Ali Khamenei's casket, which was draped with the Iranian flag. The caskets of four of his killed family members were also there. We saw men and women wearing black. They wept openly. Women slapped their heads with their hands in mourning. Men beat their chests in unison, which is a tradition in Shia funerals. There were also chants of death to America and big red signs that read, "Kill Trump." Some people waved flags, red ones that symbolize revenge, and many yellow ones that represented the Iranian-backed Lebanese militia Hezbollah, which has been fighting with Israel since the beginning of the war. Now, a spokesperson for the funeral preparation said the ceremonies were delayed this long because of, quote, the war conditions and what he called the brutal U.S. invasion. But really, Scott, right now, this week, the funeral is a way for the Iranian regime to try to show stability and power to Iranians and the rest of the world, sort of sending a message that the Islamic revolutionary power that leads the country is still enjoying popularity.
0: How about the attendance by world leaders and Iranian officials?
2: Well, yesterday, a number of official foreign delegations and religious leaders attended a ceremony as Khamenei lay in state. Russia, which has supported Iran during the war, sent former President Dmitry Medvedev, and Pakistani Prime Minister was there. The President of Iraq was in attendance, as well as the Afghan Foreign Minister. And even Saudi Arabia, which has been at odds with Iran for decades, and where Iran attacked a U.S. military base in March, sent a delegation. There was also a group of officials from Hamas there. Now, from the Iranian side, Iran's president, foreign minister, and the speaker of parliament, who's been the head of the ceasefire negotiating team with the U.S., were all seen praying near the caskets. But so far, there's been no sign of Iran's current leader, Khamenei's son, Mujtaba Khamenei, who is, in fact, yet to be seen in public at all since he took over in March.
0: Adil, what are Iranians saying about the funeral?
2: Right, so Khamenei was a divisive figure in Iran. He was supreme leader since 1989, and he oversaw the expansion of the Iranian Revolutionary Guard Corps, which is responsible for the killing of at least 10,000 protesters in Iran, according to rights groups. We spoke to a 32-year-old woman whose brother was killed during the protests in January, and she asked NPR not to use her name, fearing the government. She says that even in the Ayatollah's death, he still causes them torment. We also spoke to 33-year-old Fatme, who also asked NPR to only use her first name because she was afraid of the government, said she argued with her family all the time, especially her mother, who she says sees Khamenei as part of her religion. She is definitely going to take part in the funeral, Fatma says about her mother.
0: The Ayatollah will be buried Thursday. What else is planned?
2: Mourners will visit the body over the weekend in Tehran. On Monday, a funeral procession will take the body to the city of Qom. The procession will then cross into Iraq, where he'll be taken to Shia religious sites in the holy cities of Najaf and Karbala. Finally, he'll be transported back to Iran, where he'll be buried in his birthplace of Mashhad on Thursday. And Iranian officials are saying they expect millions of people to attend.
0: And NPR's Adil Al-Shalchi, thank you.
2: You're welcome.
0: 250 years in, and America is still a work in progress. Many American poets have written hymns and howls, declarations and outcries for this country that brims with so many people and so many hopes from all over the world. "I hear America singing," Walt Whitman wrote in the 1850s. "The varied carols I hear, those of mechanics, each one singing his as it should be, blithe and strong, the carpenter singing his as he measures his plank or beam, the delicious singing of the mother, or of the young wife at work, or of the girl sewing or washing, each singing what belongs to him or her and to none else." Emma Lazarus's The New Colossus was inscribed on the Statue of Liberty's pedestal in 1903. It's a poem in praise of immigrants who were cast out from other lands and found safe harbor in America. "Give me your tired, your poor," wrote Emma Lazarus, "your huddled masses yearning to breathe free, the wretched refuse of your teeming shore. Send these, the homeless, tempest-tossed to me, I lift my lamp beside the golden door." But Langston Hughes' 1949 poem, Freedom, reminds us that many black American families did not sail to America under the flame of a welcoming lamp, but were captive, shackled, to be sold into bondage. After the Emancipation Proclamation, many still endured segregation, bigotry, and the constant threat of racist violence. I tire so of hearing people say, Let things take their course, wrote Langston Hughes. Tomorrow is another day. I do not need my freedom when I'm dead. I cannot live on tomorrow's bread. This week, as the U.S. Supreme Court upheld birthright citizenship, you might read Shirley Joaquin Lim's 2017 poem, Learning to Love America, about how immigrants make America their own as they start families here. Because to have a son is to have a country, she writes. Because my son will bury me here. Because countries are in our blood, and we bleed them. The America great poet see is imperfect, unsettled, and unfinished, even after 250 years. Lawrence Ferlinghetti wrote in 1958 these words that still ring out, I am waiting for a rebirth of wonder, and I am waiting for someone to really discover America.

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3: I'm Janine Herbst with these headlines. Parades, concerts, picnics, and fireworks are taking place across the country today to celebrate the 4th of July, along with the 250th anniversary of the founding of the U.S. President Trump is scheduled to give a speech late tonight with fireworks to follow, though the temperature in the nation's capital is expected to hit triple digits with very high humidity. A federal appeals court cleared the way for the Trump administration to revamp a slavery exhibit at the president's house in Philadelphia, though the city says it plans to appeal. President George Washington enslaved 9 people at that house, and the exhibit focuses on their lives. And in men's World Cup soccer, it continues today with France taking on Morocco, and later Paraguay plays France. I'm Janine Herbst, NPR News.
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0: This is Weekend Edition from NPR News. I'm Scott Simon. There's not been a permanent director of the Centers for Disease Control and Prevention for most of the Trump administration. The latest nominee, Dr. Erica Schwartz, is expected before the Senate later this month, and if confirmed, she will take over a CDC that has been through many challenges. NPR's Ping Huang reports on a set of recently released emails that take us back and show the challenges ahead.
5: The emails were provided by Dr. Deb Howry, who served as the CDC's chief medical officer until she quit last August. In one email from last July, Howry was asked to schedule a performance review because management at the Department of Health and Human Services, which oversees CDC, thought she was the CDC's acting director. But someone else was in that role. Health Secretary Robert F. Kennedy Jr. said as much in a congressional hearing 2 months earlier.
6: The acting director was Susan Menares, but she is now up for permanent director. And so she's been replaced by Matt Bozzoli.
5: The confusion over who was in charge at CDC is one of several episodes documented in over 250 pages of emails showing chaos at the agency after the Trump administration took over. They were recently released by Senator Bernie Sanders, an independent from Vermont and ranking member of the Senate Health Committee. He asked Howry for documents related to, quote, Secretary Kennedy's politicization of the CDC. Kennedy had long questioned the safety and need for some vaccines and objected to a preservative called thimerosal. Last June, when CDC advisors voted to recommend removing thimerosal from U.S. flu vaccines, emails show they did so against the advice of CDC's legal counsel and career scientists. Howry talked with NPR's Leila Fadel about this time shortly after she left the agency.
7: You know, that was one of the first times that we really were concerned that there was interference. The vote itself wasn't as problematic because it's only in about 4% of flu vaccines. But to me, it was more concerning that there were changes to vaccine policy that weren't based on data and science.
5: Howry wasn't available to speak again before the story's deadline. But her emails show that CDC scientists pushed back against inaccurate vaccine claims Kennedy made on TV and social media. They sent line-by-line rebuttals up the chain. It's not clear if these emails ever reached Kennedy, but the pressure continued. Last August, shortly after Susan Menares became the CDC's Senate-confirmed director, she received an email from Kennedy's then-chief of staff. Susan, it read, I wanted to elevate the absolute need for political review of major policy decisions at CDC. Weeks later, Kennedy fired Menares, and Howry quit in protest.
7: And I realized at one point, particularly when Dr. Menares resigned that or was fired, I no longer had that scientific leadership that was going to push back at all. She was unable to make policy or hiring decisions, essentially meaning that our CDC director would be ineffective.
5: Dr. Dimitri Daskalakis was a top CDC official who quit with Howry. Some of their exchanges were released in the emails.
8: Our outcomes were that we resigned, but we were probably going to be fired because we stood up for what was right.
5: Daskalakis says he sought to document the serious conflicts of interest and anti-science changes he was seeing.
8: And frankly, like, it becomes really clear that this is public health by vibes as opposed to public health by data.
5: In the months since, Kennedy's vaccine policy changes were largely blocked by a federal judge. But Dr. Georges Benjamin, head of the American Public Health Association, says the layers of political review remain.
9: The burden is still there. The roadblocks are still there. The political agenda is still there.
5: That poses challenges for Dr. Erica Schwartz, former Deputy Surgeon General, who's been nominated as the next CDC director. Still, Benjamin says the political winds have shifted a bit since last year.
9: The president said he was going to let the secretary go wild, and he did. He's now had to pull him back because it is creating political damage.
5: Benjamin says it may give the next leader some space to follow the evidence with less political interference. HHS did not respond to NPR's questions about the emails or the independence of the next CDC director by deadline. Ping Huang, NPR News.
0: A year ago today, catastrophic flooding struck two neighboring parts of the Texas Hill Country. Along the Upper Guadalupe River, at least 130 people died, and a major recovery effort followed. Nine people died along nearby Sandy Creek, and now survivors say the response has been far more limited. Texas Public Radio's David Martin Davies reports.
10: Juliet and Scott Weldon are watching construction begin to rebuild their home.
11: That's where we are. That's my house, and that's where it happened.
10: Their new house is on the site of where their old home stood on the banks of the Guadalupe River, but this time it'll be raised 8 feet. It should stand up to floodwaters like what came last July 4th.
11: We watched the water enter our home and the floors buckled, the furniture floated, rooms began collapsing, and the water kept rising.
10: The current pushed the two out of the house. They managed to cling to a large bush while they watched their neighborhood rip apart. And now the Weldons are rebuilding with a lot of help.
11: It doesn't come easy. The local community, there's a lot of love, compassion, kindness, generosity. But the first responders really for our needs at that moment are the churches, private sectors, not the government, no one.
10: Juliet figured out how to navigate the bureaucracies of disaster recovery, and they received the maximum amount from FEMA, $46,600. But other checks arrived from faith-based groups, foundations, and community organizations.
11: It strengthened my faith to humanity and the love of people.
10: It was a similar but very different story of a flood disaster nearby in Sandy Creek.
12: The morning of July 5th, you would be probably 15, 20 feet underwater right now where we're standing. That telephone pole all the way in the back, the water was 10 foot up that pole. It's hard to fathom.
10: Ashley Willis lives with her family on a fresh herb farm that is divided by Sandy Creek southwest of Austin. The spring-fed creek is normally docile, but just after midnight on July 5th, the same storm that flooded the Guadalupe River hit and turned the creek into a raging river.
12: My house was behind this tree, and it floated 10 feet.
10: Nine people died in the Sandy Creek flood. About 200 homes were damaged. Family and friends who had gathered for a festive 4th of July instead huddled on high ground in the dark and watched by the illumination of lightning, rising water, and wondered if they would survive.
12: And as horrifying as all of that sounds, easiest part of this whole ordeal was that night.
10: Ashley's mother, Brandy Gerstner, says they've been struggling to recover ever since.
13: We got deserted.
10: 4 weeks after the flood, Willis testified to the Texas Select Committee on Disaster Preparedness and Flooding.
14: They are marking people found when they find their body parts, and then they are not coming back to find the rest of these people. I found a hip and a leg on my property.
10: Willis says she's not received money from FEMA. They had FEMA flood insurance, but they're in a dispute over the payout. NPR reached out to FEMA to get details about what they provided to the flood victims and the overall rebuilding effort, but we didn't get a response. So the rebuilding is on hold. Support has come mostly from volunteers. She said she is glad the Guadalupe flood victims are getting help, but those along Sandy Creek would also like to be remembered. As for Juliet and Scott Weldon, they plan to move into their new home in October. For NPR News, I'm David Martin Davies in Kerrville.
0: For more than a century, the story of America has been told on screen.
15: You don't understand. I could have had class. I could have been a contender. I could have been somebody.
16: 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And if you're someone like me, you can't get there without bending the rules.
17: Yeah, that's it. That's it. Keep that in.
18: Hit the road, Jack. And don't you come back no more, no more, no more.
0: On the waterfront, Working Girl, Ray, all movies that explore what it takes to get ahead. And for this July 4th, we're going to talk about other movies and TV series that depict the American dream. With Linda Holmes and Aisha Harris, co-hosts of NPR's Pop Culture Happy Hour. Thanks so much for being with us.
19: Thank you. Thank you.
0: Linda, let's begin with you. Give us a pick.
19: So the most commonly used meaning of the American dream, sort of as you said, is about getting ahead. It's about the idea of sort of universally available economic security and upward mobility. And because that's never really felt real to me, I decided to go to something that felt more real to me, which was the idea of a common endeavor that made me feel optimistic. And I ended up going in a different direction and chose the 1995 film Apollo 13, directed by Ron Howard, which tells the true story of the space flight in April 1970 when an explosion in one of the oxygen tanks disabled some of the systems on the spacecraft, and it became a genuine life-or-death emergency.
20: 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Say again, please.
21: Houston, we have a problem. We have a main bus B undervolt. We've got a lot of thruster activity here in Houston. It just went offline.
0: And Linda, where's the American dream in this story?
19: I think space travel represents to me what I want the American dream to be, which is curiosity, science, knowledge, cooperation, and the idea that everybody gets together to solve a problem and protect people who are vulnerable. And that's really what it means to me in that sense.

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1: Of this better, richer, happier life for all of our citizens of every rank. And The Wire, I think, really shows how thin the line often is between criminal enterprises and law and order. And there's often no line. It's completely blurred.
2: Is there one character in the show you think best exemplifies that tension?
1: Yeah, I mean, I look to Howard Bunny Colvin, who's played by Robert Wisdom, and he's the police chief of a district in Baltimore. He's nearing retirement, and he's frustrated with how this rise of the drug trade in his district has basically made it unsafe for everyone else, kids, working class individuals, elders, and it's interfered with his ability to do some real police work. He basically feels like a failure.
3: The city. It's worse than when I first came on. So, what does that say about me? About my life.
1: So what I love about this character is that he decides he's going to take things into his own hands. He sets up Hamsterdam, which is this open drug market away from the neighborhoods. There's no turf war, no violence. And at first, it works. And he achieves this idyllic version of the American dream. But it's also rooted in reality because ultimately, once his superiors find out, he's admonished and the whole plan is just dismantled. You can't get much more American than that, I think.
2: What other contenders, Ayesha and Linda, did you maybe have in mind?
4: Well, I thought about some of those pieces that are about that struggle for security. I thought about the film adaptation of Fences with Denzel Washington and Viola Davis. I thought about some of the really good comedy series that have been about working class families, whether it's something like Good Times or something like Roseanne. I thought about those kinds of shows. And I thought about something that might be about people trying to accomplish justice, whether it was a labor movie like Norma Rae or a movie like Milk about Harvey Milk. There are so many directions that you can go with this question that I think the best part of it for me was just exploring all the different ways that we interpreted the question.
1: Yeah, I would echo Linda in sort of what I was looking for. And I thought about A Star is Born, all four versions of that movie, including the most recent iteration starring Lady Gaga and Bradley Cooper. They offer kind of a gendered perspective on the pursuit of a better life. And then even in the music realm, I considered a lot of Stevie Wonder songs, but especially Higher Ground. It's not specifically a song about America, but I think it does capture the good and the bad of living here and this collective resilience of people just aiming for better and richer life.

0: Aisha Harris and Linda Holmes from NPR's Pop Culture Happy Hour. Thank you both so much for being with us, and happy Independence Day.
1: Thanks, Scott. And to you too, Scott. Enjoy your holiday.

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1: I'm Evan Kleiman. 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
2: Happy 4th of July! 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

0: Welcome to The Treatment. I'm Elvis Mitchell. As a writer, Rebecca Miller likes to focus on her character's compulsions, which she's done in novels such as Personal Velocity and Total, and her screenplays that she's directed, such as She Came to Me and Personal Velocity. She also found this fascination in Martin Scorsese, the subject of her Apple TV documentary, Mr. Scorsese. Miller stopped by last year to discuss her docuseries on one of the world's greatest living filmmakers.
1: One of the things that's so interesting about the series is just that he is, and you get him for a long period of time, such an animated talker. And just to let him talk and not hear the question, but just hearing him talk.
2: Yeah.
1: So often you hear him responding to a question. And it was terrific that you give him so much time to just give vent to what he's thinking.
2: Yeah, because and it's so important. Like, really what I was doing was, you know, this kind of radical listening where I was just fully listening and responding. But also knowing when to shut up was really one of the main things, is like allow him to fill up that space. And sometimes if you just don't talk, somebody will add something that is actually deeper than the first way they said it. Some of the interviews lasted 4 and 5 hours. Every time it would be like after an hour and a half or 2 hours, we'd say, well, I guess we're done. Thanks, Marty. I don't have any more notes. That's great. And then he'd say, and then he'd start talking about something. And then we would be going. And then 2 hours later, that was finally the end of the interview. But I mean, because very often it would be some of the best stuff would come out of these after the end interviews.
1: Because he is somebody who, once the interview is done, he doesn't just walk away. A lot of people just leave, and he just sits around and he continues to talk. And you were smart enough to let the cameras keep going.
2: Yeah. You know, I didn't know very much about his personal life, which actually I think was helpful. I had studied the films really carefully, but there were a lot of things I didn't know. And so I was kind of feeling my way through the dark and surprised by a lot of the things that he said.
1: What surprised you?
2: Well, I didn't know, you know, the story of how he was flipping out about that they were going to cut Taxi Driver for an R. I didn't know that story. I didn't really know the story of what happened when he almost was overcome by drugs. One of the big reveals was just when I looked at all the pictures that he had brought. A lot of them were of these kids from the neighborhood, and I started thinking, wouldn't it be great to meet them? And meeting them was just extraordinary.
1: You were a director, so you know that sometimes you're going to be able to get that shot, just run across the street because this is the only time you're going to have. You don't have permits. Let's go do this before we get arrested.
2: Oh, yeah.
1: And there is that quality to this.
2: Yeah. Yes, absolutely. I think that it's that slight naivete that I brought to it. I didn't know the answers beforehand. I wasn't trying to manipulate anybody. I was really just asking and like listening, that I think was helpful, probably.
1: It's The Treatment. We're talking about the project, the 5-hour docuseries, Mr. Scorsese, with its director, our old friend Rebecca Miller. She's sitting in front of me. But I guess one thing that strikes me about this is everybody who talks to you about him, and not just the movie stars, but they're all outsized personalities. And he surrounds himself with these kinds of people, and he likes to observe them. That you got that? Because for me, that's subtextually what this is all about. This guy who likes to look at things, who likes to watch these bigger-than-life forces slam into each other.
2: But that, you know, immediately when you said that, I thought of his mother. I mean, his mother was an enormous personality, really has the character of an artist. Was in fact an actor, like a really great actor herself, had unbelievable poise in front of the camera. It was as if the camera didn't even notice it. And I think that he was formed by this wonderful character. And so then, of course, and the forces in the neighborhood, these neighborhood kids that he's around are also immense personalities, you know? So he's kind of surrounded by this almost operatic cast of characters.
1: But these are people who can't help but sort of talk about the best and worst of themselves at the same time. And that you get that so often. There's so many of these people, like Nick Pileggi, who I love. First of all, you forget how their age is because they're still so powerful at this point in their 80s, these guys.
2: I know. They're the best advertisement for living after 85 years old or 80 years old. It's amazing. Like Nick Pileggi's in his 90s, I think, and is still like that.
1: Mr. Scorsese, calling them your documentary, he is like that too. And I just found it was interesting that even as his body language changes, he still got that same kind of magnetism. You go, oh, I see why directors put him in films, because there is this power that he has. I mean, he's the kind of guy who would play a director in a movie, so it's interesting that he became one.
2: Yeah, he also has that quality of being completely natural in front of the camera. And I think originally did think he might want to be an actor. I think like there was a moment like because he hadn't really imagined yet that he might be able to make films, because it was such a big, it was a huge leap. I mean, like, you know, he, it's hard to really, I think, fully imagine. It's one of the reasons I wanted the first episode to be so big. I wanted you to really understand where he came from and that neighborhood, because I do feel like all the nerve endings of his work end up in that place.
1: There's a lot of your work that has sort of monologue, inner monologues or narratives, narrations, and there's a lot of his that has that too.
2: Yeah.
1: And I wonder if that was something that influenced you, because I wonder how he influenced you as a filmmaker, as an artist.
2: In that time period of time where I got to know him a little bit on Gangs of New York, one of the few conversations I had with him, because he was kind of busy, was I said, you know, I'm about to make, you know, this film, and it was Personal Velocity. And I said, do you have any, I knew I needed a lot of voiceover for the film. And I said, do you have any suggestions for films, you know, that I should watch? I mean, obviously his films aside, like, and he gave me this amazing list. And I watched all of those films, and then later gave him Personal Velocity to watch. And I said, like, if you have any notes. And his note was like, well, my mind wandered here. That was his only note, you know, like at one place. So I cut that down. And then he watched other of my films and kind of gave me notes. And that was really the basis of our whatever relationship we had. So he knew me quite well in terms of like my work, much better than he knew me as a person.
1: He talks about the making of Boxcar Bertha. But if he hadn't made Boxcar Bertha, he doesn't meet Barbara Hershey. If he doesn't meet Barbara Hershey, he doesn't meet The Last Temptation of Christ.
2: Yes, yes.
1: I mean, so for me, that the way that women impacted him is, for me, felt throughout this piece.
2: Absolutely. And it, but you see also Thelma, like the moment that Thelma, you know,
1: who are we talking about?
2: We Thelma Schumacher,
1: his editor. And his alter ego.
2: Yeah, I mean, that relationship began almost in their late childhood. I mean, they were very, very young. And, you know, you see how they sort of create each other as artists. It's the same also, I mean, that I would say also with De Niro, certainly.
1: But I would say with her, just because she's one person who always has his ear. And she's the one person who sees them at his most vulnerable. When she's getting that footage and having to put it together, that's a lot of trust. And the thing that's interesting about it, you can sort of see how hard it is for him to trust people. He talks to a lot of people. He doesn't trust a lot of people.
2: Yeah.
1: And that's one of the things that's evident from this conversation, is that he trusts you because he got to know you through your work.
2: That may be true. And he had also read my books, which is interesting because like that came as such a surprise to me that he had read, you know, Jacob's Folly. And my, I mean, I was, was like, what?
1: What did he think of Jacob's Folly? What did he say
2: to
1: you about
2: it? He really loved it. But I mean, it was like amazing to me that he had gone to the trouble to read these novels, and not when he thought I was going to make a movie about him, but he had just been, you know, curious. He's so curious. He wants, he's a sponge, you know, and he was interested in me as an artist. So he read, he did a deep dive. But you're probably right that he knew me, so he knew what I was going to be like. Yeah.
1: There is a quality to your work that's about breathing, about respiration, about both for the actors and for the material, which I feel in the best of his works. I feel it in Silence.
2: Yeah.
1: I feel it certainly in Gangs of New York, when these things are taking in air. And I feel like that connects you too to him.
2: Yeah. It's giving also, honoring the human being that you're talking about enough to let them breathe and let them part of the process and not try to control everything. With him, it's like a really interesting combination of being incredibly well prepared, but also allowing for a level of chaos that a lot of people wouldn't tolerate on set or right prior to set, or redoing things according to improvisation and things like that. And loving actors. Like we both, I definitely have that feeling of like, I really love to work with actors and I love to feel their sort of soul being exposed, which is really what's happening. And I think that he definitely has that.
1: It's The Treatment and my 2025 conversation with director Rebecca Miller on her docuseries, Mr. Scorsese.
3: The U.S. men's soccer team attempts to advance into the FIFA World Cup quarterfinals. To do that, they have to get past Belgium without their top scorer, Folarin Balogun, who's suspended for the match because of a red card in their last game. 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
0: and more of my 2025 conversation with director Rebecca Miller on her Apple TV docuseries, Mr. Scorsese.
1: There are a number of these projects that have narration, where the characters are sort of saying things that they can't face. They can't say out loud. They're kind of almost like they're muttering these things to themselves. And I was thinking back to She Came to Me, where he's kind of muttering to himself a lot in that too, and creating this narrative that has nothing to do with the real world, that sort of finds a reality for itself. And that you've done that with a number of characters, and he's done that too. They create they sort of have a narrative in their head that they end up creating around them.
2: Yeah.
1: That fascinated me, to just sort of see those linkages and make me understand that's why he let you do this with him.
2: It's very true. And also, like, you know, the thing about narration or any kind of like river of sound that's like words that belong to a character that's like extra information, it's kind of literary in the sense that books can get this depth that sometimes movies can't get because you have to keep moving the plot along. But if you use voiceover correctly, or you're, you know, if it hits right and it's integral to the thing, it can give you depth of understanding of what you're watching.
1: I think you use narration in almost a kind of a musical way. It's almost like needle drops.
2: Yeah.
1: And for me, as he's talking about, and as I was talking about music, it hit me again, and watching some of your stuff too again after, just to sort of complete this picture in my head, there's a quality of musicality that comes from narration that I think you both share.
2: That's very true. Because it's all units of energy that are musical, right? That's what film is, kind of. It's like this incantation that you're trying to hypnotize people with that has a lot about music. I mean, one of my, you know, when he talks about the weird structure of Casino and how he's using a musical structure and throwing the idea of three acts out the window, you know, which we're all talking about three acts. It seems like, why? It's theater. That's theater, you know? And instead, he's like, he's looking at it in this very different way, that where he's kind of like instinctively trying to grab hold of the audience. And that's like in this film, there was a lot of that, of like using his voice as voiceover. And then also the way that we use split screen so that like there's this kind of constant syncopation that's going on between the images and the voiceover. And the, you know, it's not really voiceover, it's just his voice as he's talking and then using images in archival.
1: As you talk about that, I mean, I think there's a new excitement to that scene in Mean Streets. We see Johnny Boy blowing up the mailboxes, and we hear Salvatore talking about it, and we still see the delight in his eye 70 years later about having done that. I mean, there's still that sort of gleam, that same sort of gleam that De Niro has, and that almost dance that he's doing as he's running away from, because he's not running from it, he's jogging away from it, because he wants to be seen doing this thing. And Salvatore's talking about it in that same way, and it's using the language of cinema,
2: yeah,
1: including music. First of all, that's such a great piece where you join those together, but it's doing all these things that you're talking about.
2: Yeah, it's really trying to kind of find a total way of like using all the tools that you can use. And that's the thing about documentary, is that there's all this freedom. It just reminds you, making a documentary, of how free you can be, I guess, in film in general. It's not that you can't in cinema, in feature films, but there's something about documentary that, because there's no set way it has to roll out, all the pieces are yours to put together and figure out how to do it. It's very free.
1: We're talking about liberation with my guest, Rebecca Miller. Her news project for Apple TV is Mr. Scorsese. It's The Treatment. I guess I keep going back to Edith Wharton, which makes me think about you, just because there's this sort of sense of the French definition of nostalgia, which is sort of death, and that sort of ruefulness that comes from that. And there is a kind of a rueful quality that exists throughout this entire thing. Despite all this exhilaration and all this self-discovery, what it's cost him in every decade of his life to keep doing this.
2: Yeah.
1: Each episode is about the cost during each decade,
2: yeah,
1: which I just found to be a monumental achievement.
2: It's true. It's like the wages of the obsession, like what it costs to throw yourself into the fire that way. Every time you get burnt, and certain things get burnt out, and hopefully certain things, other things grow. But you definitely, it's one of Nick Pileggi's things that he says is like, what did it cost him? You know, it does cost something.
1: It's hard to think of another filmmaker who still feels the same exhilaration from filmmaking that he felt when he was in his 20s. Maybe Paul Thomas Anderson. There aren't many who... that kind of, you talked about when you're seeing on the set of Gangs of New York,
2: yeah.
1: There's something about him that's, it's a kind of a youthful quality that can never be entirely snuffed out.
2: Right.
1: I mean, just when you thought it was gone, then suddenly the way the camera moves through Killers of the Flower Moon, you go, well, this is like something a 20-year-old would do.
2: Absolutely. And it's really interesting to see what's the same. Like, in some ways, I feel he's exactly the same little boy that was watching films with that wonder in the cinemas where he had to sit there so he could breathe in the air conditioning. But at the same time, there's all the loss and all the hurt, you know, and the pain. There's a lot of pain. A lot of, like, he had to go through a lot of pain. And so there's a calmness, I think, a kind of wisdom, I guess. But yet there's still that edge and that's still that hunger.
1: Finally, fulfillment comes from within. For all these sort of things he's looking for from the outside, again, from this, how this is kind of about an evolution of spirit.
2: Yes.
1: Is that he comes to realize that after all these decades of looking at other people, he can now look within and so find some fulfillment there too. Which, again, I just want to ask you where that comes from and sort of letting that explicate itself in a way. Because it's really, it's satisfying the way you want this story to be.
2: Yeah, I mean, I think maybe unlike some of his characters, he did learn something. I mean, that part of it really just evolved in talking to people and being interested. I'm so interested in character in general and how people can change and how they don't change. It's like one of my big things.
1: Your big thing is how people don't change, but they keep moving on.
2: They keep moving on. And but how do they, what are the losses and what are the gains? And when people burn things out, there's a bad thing to that, but sometimes there's a good thing to that, because in that burnt out forest is a kind of peace sometimes and a kind of wisdom that can happen. You know, like I experienced it myself, you know, like in some ways I feel like I'm so much like I used to be, but then I know that there's other ways in which I'm really quite different. And I don't, it's hard for me to see it from the outside, but I perceive it. I think it's just part of being a human being, but it's very interesting to me as a student of human beings. And Marty was the most interesting subject you can imagine from that point of view.
1: What did you learn from this, from the making of this?
2: Oh my God. I mean, I think I'm going to be teasing that out forever. I mean, I felt like I went to graduate school. I watched so many films, like talking to him about just everything, the way he thinks about shots, the depth of the way he thinks about why the camera moves. You know, it's profound. It's like, you know, truly the philosophy of the shot. Also the trust that he places in his actors and how open and confident you have to be to really do that. That's an incredibly confident thing to do, to say, okay, like, what do you think we should do? And then maybe rearrange the way a scene is approached. I was also very interested in his Catholicism. I was always fascinated because, like, how does the Catholicism work with the fascination with violence? Like, how do, or sinners, like, right? How does that work? I feel like the film does kind of approach that of, like, how does it make sense that it's about who are you talking about? You know what I mean? Like, who are the characters that you're talking about and why do you care about them? And that does somehow have to do with a Catholic point of view.
1: These films are all still incredibly Catholic. Even Alice Doesn't Live Here. I mean, that idea of the punishment. Mm-hmm. Anytime somebody follows an appetite or an impulse in a Scorsese movie, there's always a repercussion.
2: But equally, though, I would say, in, as well as punishment as a Catholic sort of thing, which is, of course, there, but there's also mercy, you know, and the idea of the attention to people who are beyond the pale, like somebody like Jake LaMotta, who, like, if you met him or if you were with him, you wouldn't think, oh, what a great guy. You know, I mean, he really wasn't. And so, but yet here he is, the subject of this immense masterpiece. That's also like that kind of mercy and also the other identification with that person.
1: Your movies often end on a restful point where somebody kind of comes to understand, well, I guess I'm okay. And it happens here too. And I just wondered if that was a sort of a conscious sort of like inserting this into your own kind of filmography.
2: I mean, look, with something like this, it's so hard to know because it's a portrait, right? I call it a portrait because I very much wanted to acknowledge that there's a point of view. I'm a person and I'm doing a portrait. It's not like an absolute thing that has no point of view, you know. Naturally, my own way of feeling the world is going to mate with his reality, you know, and somehow that third thing is going to be what the film is.
1: Because I'm guessing he said this to you after he saw it. He goes, I hadn't looked at myself this way before until I saw the way you looked at me and brought that point of view into it. Because again, so much of what people do with him is an attempt to be repertorial rather than engage as an artist.
2: Perhaps. I mean, he hasn't said that to me exactly, but I think he was very, he connected with it. And I think it was hard for him to watch it. You know, like, I think anybody whose life was sort of thrown back at them would have trouble watching it because there are people who are gone, things that they did. And he is so honest in it, too. It's not a very, I mean, it's a real portrait of him.
1: Well, my guest who thinks people don't want to see things about themselves, who apparently has never met an actor before, is Rebecca Miller. Her newest project is the five-hour docuseries on Martin Scorsese. Mr. Scorsese is on Apple TV. I'm so happy to see you in person. Thanks so much
2: I'm
1: for
2: so
1: doing this.
2: I'm so happy, too. Thank you so much.
1: Rebecca Miller is a short story author, novelist, actor, and a screenwriter-director. That was our 2025 conversation on Mr. Scorsese, her multi-part Apple TV docuseries on the Oscar-winning filmmaker. Previous conversations with prolific and busy artists such as Rebecca Miller. 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The latest is from writer-director Wes Anderson, who looks back at a museum filled with pieces as evocative and atmospheric as his own work. The show is produced and edited by Rebecca Mooney and mixed by Katie Gilchrist. To better days, everyone. I'm Elvis Mitchell. It's The Treatment.
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7: 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Harris. We're going to have more jokes than the reflecting pool has algae blooms. 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
8: 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Today on the show, nobody knows more about American hamburgers than George Motes.
9: People today don't realize the smash burger is the original American hamburger. It predates everything else. So sometimes when I find one of those smash burgers out there, you know, hasn't been affected by time or trend, it's just a burger that's made the way it always has been. Those are the ones I look for.
8: And there are countless ways to dress a hot dog. We have ideas from around the world.
10: In Colombia, they do pineapple sauce on their hot dogs, which I think is really interesting. And it's like people are very... have a lot of opinions about putting pineapple on pizza the same way that they do with a hot dog, putting pineapple on a hot dog. But you got to try it. The pineapple, the sweetness with the saltiness of a hot dog really works.
8: Plus, there's a brand new rice farmer at the Santa Monica Farmers Market. That's all coming up after these headlines.
11: Live from NPR News in Washington, I'm Janine Herbst. 4 months after the Iranian supreme leader was killed in U.S.-Israeli strikes, his funeral ceremonies began in Tehran today. NPR's Hadil Al-Shalchi reports the funeral comes amid a fragile ceasefire between the U.S., Israel, and Iran.
12: Iranian state media showed huge crowds gathered at a prayer complex in Tehran, waving red flags symbolizing revenge and chanting mournful songs. Women wept openly and black-clad men beat their chests in unison, a tradition in Shia funerals. It was the first in a series of ceremonies and processions for the funeral of Ayatollah Ali Khamenei, who was killed in U.S.-Israeli strikes in February. World and religious leaders attended a funeral ceremony yesterday. The Pakistani prime minister, the president of Iraq, and a delegation from the Palestinian group Hamas were all in attendance. Khamenei will be buried in his birthplace of Mashhad next Thursday. Hadil Al-Shalchi, NPR News, Istanbul.
11: As the eastern U.S. melts in high temperatures and humidity, parts of Europe are also sweltering in another heat wave barely a week after record-breaking temperatures in several countries. Portugal and Spain are now bracing for a rash of wildfires. Allison Roberts reports forecasters say the hot, dry weather will continue for days.
13: The last heat wave caused thousands of excess deaths in France alone, and this one is expected to last longer. Temperatures are forecast to climb all the way to southern England. In Portugal, more than 1,000 firefighters are battling a blaze that started Thursday, injuring at least 7 people. The government has activated the European Civil Protection Mechanism, sourcing 4 extra water bombing planes and a military emergencies team from Spain. It's declared a state of alert through Monday, raising readiness and banning public access to forests and the use of machinery in them. Almost all of mainland Portugal is now at maximum or very high fire risk. For NPR News, I'm Alison Roberts in Lisbon.
11: The majority of Americans are planning to celebrate Independence Day with a cookout or barbecue, and spending on food is expected to set a record this year. NPR's Alina Selyuk reports the average is forecast to top $94 a person.
14: The National Retail Federation bases its forecast on a big survey of shoppers, and it finds that the vast majority of people plan to celebrate Independence Day, 87%. That's roughly in line with recent years after a big dip during the pandemic lockdowns. But the average food spending has been rising for a while as the U.S. faces stubborn inflation. This year, the price of beef is a big driver. The survey also shows that how Americans celebrate does not change much year to year, with most people doing a cookout or a picnic, then 44% going to a fireworks show or community celebration, and then small equal shares of people choosing to see a parade, deciding to go on vacation, or not celebrating at all. Alina Seluch, NPR News.
11: You're listening to NPR News from Washington. Russia says Ukrainian drones struck an oil terminal in St. Petersburg as Kyiv continues to bombard oil infrastructure in Russia, creating a fuel crisis and political pressure on the Kremlin. Ukraine's President Zelensky says the attack is part of what he calls long-range sanctions against Russia. Russian President Putin dismissed the strikes as not critical. 250 years ago, the Second Continental Congress voted to approve the Declaration of Independence. That's not its only legacy. Another is the modern Congress, as NPR's Sam Greenglass reports.
15: The Continental Congress did not look much like today's institution, but it represented the glimmers of a fledgling representative government as 13 disparate colonies slowly coalesced around independence. Democratic Congressman Brendan Boyle's Philadelphia district is home to Independence Hall. He organized a congressional delegation there to mark the anniversary.
16: To return to the room where it all began and remind ourselves that we are the inheritors of this great tradition.
15: Boyle says Congress is not always successful at safeguarding that inheritance as the legislative branch cedes more authority to the executive. But he says he and many of his colleagues do feel the burden of living up to the aspirations of the founding era. Sam Greenglass, NPR News, Washington.
11: NATO leaders gather in Turkey next week at a summit focusing on the alliance's future, with President Trump expected to press allies to shoulder more of the defense burden. 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
8: From KCRW, I'm Evan Kleiman, and this is Good Food. Happy 4th of July weekend. Every year, we delight in learning who amongst our many guests have become James Beard Award winners. It's become a tradition to share a select few with you each year at this time. Irene Yu grew up in the San Fernando Valley, but she spent her weekends in LA's Koreatown and her summers in Korea. There she witnessed a drinking and eating culture unlike the one she knew from her life in California. Inspired by those memories, Irene and her husband opened Orion Bar in Brooklyn, where soju is the star. Now she's logged all of her creative cocktails, bites, and hangover cures in her book, Soju Party. As the name suggests, it's a party on a page. Hi.
18: Hello. So lovely to be here.
8: Can you talk about your memories of those summer trips to Korea and how the drinking culture really made an impression on you?
18: Yeah. So in Korean culture, I feel like drinking is, not to say that it's like a family thing, but it's like something that is very present and seen from a very young age. So for example, even we would do like family ancestral rites for like my grandparents or great grandparents once they passed. And then there would be like alcohol served as part of the table, or anytime we had like a large family gathering, all of the adults would be drinking soju or beer alongside their food. And even like you go to any restaurant or eating establishment and just like you always are seeing people drinking soju or something at like 11 in the morning. So it's like very present in the culture, whereas I feel like here in America, it's a little bit more separated. You would go to a bar to drink. So maybe like there aren't young people, young kids present as much. So it's something I really grew up seeing as something that brings people together. So I loved seeing all these little traditions and rituals that my uncles, the older people around me, would do to share the alcohol with each other. And then as I got older, that's something that they started to fold me into.
8: So could you talk about the pouring protocol and other bits of etiquette for drinking?
18: Absolutely. So in Korean society, hierarchy is very important. There is sort of an established, expected, like deference that you are giving to people when you first meet them. So at first you sort of give everyone the respect that you would like as a stranger. But then you start to quickly establish hierarchy depending on age, or like especially if you're in a company, then maybe like, you know, there's like hierarchy of like bosses to employees, etc. And so that social hierarchy really manifests when drinking. You always want to pour a glass for the oldest person or the most high up person at the table first, and then sort of go down the line until it gets to you, at which point someone else would pour for you, because you never pour your own drink. And the idea is that we're all sort of like taking care of each other.
8: I find that so interesting. I love that you never are pouring your own drink. So when you're ready for a refill, do you just hold your glass out to the person next to you?
18: A little bit. There's a bit of a, like, in Korean, it's called 눈치, a little bit of a, like, social awareness game you play. Everyone's always a little bit tracking, like, oh, is everyone's glass filled? Or is it, if it's empty, I'm going to pour for them. So again, you kind of want to, like, take care of each other and make sure, like, the other person is being well fed.
8: What do we know about the early days of soju and its predecessors?
18: Soju traditionally was a distilled liquor. So it was made with just rice, nuruk, which is a Korean fermentation starter, and water. And that was distilled and like served in amongst the royal courts. And then eventually like lots of different makers were making that. But it was very much like a homebrew. When the Japanese occupation happened and then the preceding Korean War, and then there was a lot of rationing of rice that was happening, soju was one of the things that was greatly affected in terms of the way it was traditionally made. So now the soju that you see that comes in sort of these iconic green bottles is actually an ethanol that is mixed with flavorings and sweeteners to sort of approximate the flavor of soju that like the mass audience is interested in. But these days, a lot of people have developed an interest in the traditional method. So you're seeing a lot more of traditional distillers of soju, a lot more traditional brewers of makgeolli, which is another type of Korean alcohol. And so it's kind of come full circle to return to sort of the way it was before.
8: Lay out for us what a typical night of Korean drinking looks like.
18: In Korean drinking, we really like to do rounds. It's called cha, or like ilcha, which is first round, icha, second round, etc. And the idea is that you start at one place for people to sort of gather. You kind of lay down a baseline of maybe you're getting some dinner. You're just starting easy drinking. And then, you know, once you've wrapped dinner, you go to another place. There's still another round of food. Maybe it's a little bit more like bar snacks. Maybe you're doing cocktails. Maybe you're going to like a record bar. And then when you're like ready to ramp it up again, you might go to another place, go to a Korean pocha, which is kind of a pub, get a few more rounds of bottles, get another round of dinner, because at this point, maybe you're a little drunk and you need to sort of balance out the alcohol. And then you can maybe do another round at a karaoke spot. And then maybe the last round is like you go for hangover soup, because the rituals of taking care of your hangover is also very important in Korean culture.
8: Could you like go through a few easy soju hacks for people just beginning to explore drinking it? Maybe explain the soul train.
18: Ooh, okay. So there's a lot of different hacks for soju. Normally, soju is drunk by a glass, or specifically the shot glass. But sometimes if you're just drinking this like very alcoholic drink, it can be a lot. So we like to mix it into something called somek, which is soju and beer. Beer is maekju in Korea, so it's kind of a portmanteau. And then there are sort of variations on that. You could do soju and beer and Sprite, or in Korea, it's called cider, saida. And then you do like equal parts of that. And then you kind of like slam it together and it makes something called a milky shot. But the soul train, I would say, is sort of the peak of that, the Mount Everest of these, where you line up a bunch of small beer glasses and then you like balance glasses of soju on top, and then you can knock them over either with like another glass or maybe like the bottle, like you're swinging it like a golf club, and then they all fall down like dominoes, and it's just the effect is amazing. And then everyone drinks their somek.
8: How fun. For those not wanting to drink it straight, are there some simple mixed drinks that you can recommend? And are there particular brands that you prefer to drink straight versus those you might use in a cocktail?
18: Since soju is a very like neutral tasting liquor, it's great to mix with so many things. You know, I mentioned beer, but I think it's also just really tasty in tonic or just some like club soda. Make like a little bit of a highball with some lemon juice. In the book, I also have like a recipe for soju caipirinha. So it's a little bit of like a muddled lime, which is super refreshing with the soju. There's so many different types of like brands and flavors. I'm personally a big fan of Jinro is Back, which is this like blue bottle soju, which I really like to taste because it's very like smooth and like mellow all throughout. But they also have a lot of really fun like fruit flavored sojus. And I'm also a big fan of, in terms of a little bit more of like a traditionally distilled soju. Tokki soju is like a delicious cocktail soju. It's a little bit more high proof, so it's really good to mix into a lot of the cocktail recipes I have in the book.
8: You say that you know Koreans are serious about their drinking when they create an entire food group and dedicate it to it. What is anju and what is its literal translation?
18: So a lot of the food in this category, in my mind, has overlap with nostalgic and comfort food. The things that like you love eating as a kid, like even like a box of mac and cheese, or for me, it's like a cheesy, spicy tteokbokki is something I loved as a kid. And that like really works as an anju or a drinking food. But mostly it's a lot of like spicy, meaty dishes that pair really well with soju, like these pan-fried pancakes called ton, which like pajeon, scallion pancakes, which pair really well with the creaminess of Korean makgeolli. Budae-jjigae is another one of my favorites. It's like a spicy ramen noodle dish that you make in a large pot so you can share with everybody. And also, I think my like top favorite is the spicy clam soup. It's just like a very clear seafood broth, but there's a little bit of Korean chili pepper in it, which sort of like hits you in the back of the throat and like is so delicious to eat after having a shot of soju.
8: I want to ask you about a particular cocktail that just seems so interesting. You add a handful of uncooked white rice to your cocktail shaker when you're mixing a Negroni. As a Negroni drinker, I'm intrigued. What does this achieve?
18: When you shake rice into a cocktail, it sort of helps to add this like silky texture. It's not dissimilar to in Korean and other Asian cultures, we'll often use the rice, I mean the water that's left over from washing rice as a base for soups or like other dishes. And that just helps to add a little bit of body. And so you kind of taste that with this Negroni. Is like normally it's like a very like bracing and like bitter drink. And the rice adds a little bit of like smoothness to it.
8: How do we deal with the hangover?
18: The most important part of drinking, it is the, like, I feel like the way to round out the night is to make sure that you're feeding your hangover really well. So for me, it's a combination of rehydration. I have a little ode to this drink called Pokkari Sweat, which is kind of the Korean and Japanese answer to American Gatorade. So I love that. And then you just want to give your body the nutrition that it is lacking now. So I'm a big fan of the haejangguk, which in Korean literally means hangover soup. And that is chock full of napa cabbage leaves, soybean sprouts, and it's like a little bit spicy, very nutritious, very healing.
8: That was food writer, chef, and bar owner Irene Yu. Along with her husband, Nick, she owns Orion Bar in Bushwick, Brooklyn. We've been discussing her James Beard award-winning book, Soju Party, How to Drink and Eat Like a Korean. You'll find recipes for her soju caipirinha and soju highball on our website, kcrw.com/goodfood. Coming up next, in American prisons, food is often just another form of punishment.
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8: Welcome back to Good Food. Every day, 6 million meals are served to incarcerated people across the country. Those meals and the environment they're served in would be unimaginable outside of American prisons. Spoiled and tasteless food consumed in the harshest conditions. Meals stripped of every crumb of comfort a person might experience while eating. Ethnographer Leslie Sobel brings this crisis to light in her recent book, Eating Behind Bars. She joins us to talk a bit more about her investigation into the shadowy world of food in the U.S. prison system. Hi, Leslie.
20: Hi.
8: Thank you so much for doing research into this subject. It's, like you said, quite shadowy. But to give us some context of how big the problem is, obviously the prison population here in the U.S. is enormous. Could you maybe start by giving us an idea of the size of this country's prison system?
20: Absolutely. One of the facts that we shared in the book, one of the statistics is that, you know, if incarceration were a city in this country, it would be the seventh largest. It would be larger than Phoenix or Philadelphia. So this is really a huge scale problem. There's also the statistic that it used to be 1 in 3. It's now edging more towards 1 in 2. Adult Americans in this country has an immediate family member who has spent time in prison or jail. So even if you don't know someone who has spent time incarcerated, you probably know someone who has a loved one that does. And that's not to say, you know, that the prison population, the jail population is static either. You know, there are people who are released and people who are entering these facilities every single day. So when we're talking about the 2 million Americans who are incarcerated in this country at any given time, that's really like a daily snapshot. That's not even considering the people who have spent time in those systems and then been released and are now back in the communities.
8: I have to ask you, did you try any of the food?
20: Oh, yes. I've tried the food in a number of facilities around the country. There's also been times where I've been doing site visits in prisons where I have not been offered the chance to try the food. And I've been so grateful because there have been times where I'm like, I definitely would not want to put that into my mouth.
8: You talk about how integral food is to identity. That's definitely something that we focus on a lot here at Good Food. How do prisons use food to manipulate incarcerated people's sense of identity or their own sense of self?
20: That's such a great question, Evan. There are so many ways, right? First of all, think about all of the ways that we eat when we're at home or, you know, in our own spaces that we allow our identity to sort of shine through food, right? We celebrate with foods that are relevant to us from our, you know, our geographic communities, our faith-based communities, our ethnic communities. And we also use food to express who we are. Am I, you know, someone who's really focused on health and nutrition and healthy food? Am I someone who loves to show care by, you know, baking all kinds of rich desserts and sharing them with people? You know, there are so many ways that we express ourselves through food just naturally as humans. And first of all, when someone's incarcerated, they're often really prevented from doing that. They're being served this food that is, for the most part, very tasteless, very bland. You know, maybe there's a nod to a particular culture here or there, but there's really not that sense of celebration and identity and belonging through food. Additionally, people are prevented from interacting with food in very human ways. So, you know, as human beings, we show care through food, right? We make someone soup when they're sick or make them a cake on their birthday. We use food to say things like, I love you, or I hope you feel better, or, you know, I'm so proud of you. People on the inside can get in huge trouble for sharing food or for interacting with food in those very human ways. You know, you could get sent to solitary for trying to share food with someone when food sharing is not allowed. But at the same time, people really are resilient and creative, and people will steal things from the kitchen to be able to bake a birthday cake. They'll make different kinds of creations out of ingredients that are available in the canteen or the commissary to celebrate holidays, you know, and to really try and reclaim that sense of identity and that sense of showing community and belonging through food.
8: What about the nutritional value of the food being served in prisons? Just how bad is it?
20: It's pretty bad. Not going to lie, it's pretty bad. You know, all of the foods and the diet that we're basically told not to eat, that is what is served inside of prisons and jails. It's a lot of highly refined carbohydrates, you know, lots of white bread, lots of noodles, lots of squares of cake. Those are very common on the trays. Plenty of ultra processed meat. So I hear so much from people about hot dogs and bologna sandwiches. Those are like two of the things that are most commonly served. There's a major lack of fresh fruits and vegetables. If you do find fruits and vegetables on the plate, it's typically like a scoop of canned fruit cocktail, some sort of like maybe frozen green beans or canned green beans or something like that, that, you know, have been overcooked and, you know, dumped on the tray and swimming in water. There's very little quality protein, anything with fiber in it. you know, anything that really has a lot of nutrients in it. So like all of the critical vitamins and minerals that keep our bodies and our brains running, a lot of those things are lacking. And instead of actually serving those things in food, many prisons and jails will serve a powdered drink mix packet. It looks kind of like a packet of Kool-Aid that's fortified with vitamins and minerals. And that's supposed to be what gives people their daily nutrients, their daily vitamins and minerals. And I've heard from so many people that they won't actually drink them because they just taste really chemically. People will use them as like hair dye or something instead of actually drinking them, which means that they're then not getting those nutrients.
8: We've been talking a lot about the quality of food, but what about water? It feels like the quality of water also, it must be a concern.
20: Absolutely. There have been so many people who've told us about water that comes out of the tap brown or with flecks of metal in it. That's what people are expected to drink as their beverage water. That's what they're expected to mix with those powdered fortified beverage packets. And it's going into everything that gets cooked in water. So think about all the things that you make in water, you know, pasta, rice, instant mashed potato flakes, which I think are pretty common in prison, coffee, you know, anything that's getting made with water or served with water. And then people are taking that in. And we've heard from people that there are facilities where, you know, the staff is provided with fresh bottled water that's safe. And at the same time, incarcerated people are just expected to drink whatever comes out of the tap and that's supposed to be good enough for them.
8: So given all of this, how do people who are incarcerated cope or adapt to these atrocious eating environments they find themselves in? And are prison staff affected as well?
20: Yes. So I'll answer the second part of that question first. Yeah, prison staff are absolutely affected. There are a lot of prisons around the country where the staff are eating the same food as the people who are incarcerated, or they have a separate officer's dining room where the food might be slightly better, but it's not necessarily all that different. And those folks are also in a very high stress job. You know, a lot of them are also struggling to make ends meet at home. They might not have time to cook healthy food. They're eating a lot out of vending machines. You know, they don't necessarily have access to a lot of healthy food if they're living in these, especially rural areas, these small towns where prisons are often located. So those folks are absolutely affected, which means they're often having similar physical health issues, similar mental health challenges that are caused by diet as the folks who are inside. The second part of that question, how do people cope? So, you know, I think people cope in a number of ways. There are people who can afford it, who are, you know, getting money from their loved ones on the outside, who buy as much as they can through the commissary and try to choose the healthier options when they can, like things like tuna that comes in a pouch or instant oatmeal might be one of the healthier items on there, you know, things that aren't necessarily super healthy on the outside, but are the better choices in there. Some people, if there are fresh fruits and vegetables available in the kitchen, will risk, you know, stealing those things from the kitchen to be able to have a little bit of fresh food in their diet. I heard from people that they picked dandelion greens while out in the prison yard just to be able to have some sort of leafy greens in their diet. And I think for the most part, people, you know, just try and cope the best that they can with what they have available.
8: If we look at the food system in America, and about how we can see very clearly that there's almost like two food systems in America, one which relies very heavily on ultra-processed food and for which nutrition and whole food is not a value. It feels like listening to your descriptions that the kind of food that's served in prison is maybe like the ultimate dumping ground for the worst of those excesses of that system.
20: Yes, absolutely. I mean, I think it's a dumping ground for all kinds of things. You know, the number of times I've heard people say, yeah, we have food that shows up in boxes that are literally marked not for human consumption. And inside is meat that they're expected to cook and serve to the people in their living space. You know, that's really telling people, like, you're not human. You're not worthy of care. You're not worthy of the kinds of food that other people are, you know, deserving of. And I think that goes the same for, you know, a lot of this ultra processed food, a lot of these sort of like, you know, almost like food system byproducts, right? These like extremely processed soy things or excessive amounts of white bread or the rotting bagged iceberg lettuce that, you know, shows up in huge bags in prisons and is kind of ubiquitous on a prison tray. A lot of big ultra processed food manufacturers, you know, are making probably a pretty big profit off of what's being served in prisons. You know, I don't know who's got the contracts for all the yellow cake mix that's happening in there, but that's, you know, that's a lot of ultra processed, high calorie, low nutrient product that's being served in those spaces. So yeah, I think, you know, talking about these CARSO facilities as sort of a dumping ground for unhealthy food or food that's of very low quality, I think that's a pretty apt description.
8: I really appreciate that over the course of the book, you draw out this nuanced distinction between correcting conduct. I mean, they are called correctional facilities, and the real potential for personal growth that

0: And I wonder how much empathy average Americans have for prisoners. Is this the reason that this has been allowed to happen? Because the perception of prison is that it's a place of punishment and not a place of rehabilitation?
1: I think that's a really good question. There's such a mixed response to this idea of punishment versus rehabilitation. And I do think that in the United States, this is a very sort of punishment hungry country, this idea of like an eye for an eye, or you did something bad and now you have to be punished. That idea shows up very differently in other societies. Like I think if you're talking about some of the Scandinavian countries, for example, where there is this huge focus on actual rehabilitation and personal growth, we just don't have that in the same way here. I think that this deep obsession with punishment, you know, sometimes sits alongside empathy for real known people. You know, again, I think I mentioned at the very beginning the statistic that it used to be 1 in 3 and now it's edging closer to 1 in 2 adults in this country has an immediate family member who has spent time in prison or jail. And if you stop and talk to most of those people, I imagine that they would express empathy, you know, on behalf of their loved ones and on behalf of, you know, maybe friends their loved one made while inside, you know, to say that these are human beings. These are our parents and partners and siblings and friends and neighbors and colleagues, right, who are inside these facilities. At the same time, when you ask people in the abstract, you know, there is that sense of, well, people did something wrong. That's why they're in prison or jail. So they deserve to be punished. And I'm not really sure where that disconnect happens, to be honest. But yeah, I think it's very real.
0: Leslie, it's such an interesting book and such an important topic. Thank you so much.
1: Thank you so much, Evan.
0: That was Leslie Sobel, lead author of Eating Behind Bars, Ending the Hidden Punishment of Food in Prison. The James Beard Award-winning book was co-written by Alex Buzanowski and Dr. Aishatu R. Youssef, and produced in conjunction with Impact Justice, a nonprofit dedicated to reforming the U.S. criminal system and creating alternatives to incarceration. In a minute, the communal nature of baking and Nigerian food beyond jollof rice.
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0: You're listening to Good Food on KCRW. I'm Evan Kleiman. Baking, it's such a comfort to so many. It's both a soothing, solitary activity and something you can do with someone else in the kitchen. And the result, well, it's nearly always shared. I believe there's community at the heart of all baking, from charity bake sales to our very own pie contest, or just sharing a bunch of cookies with your loved ones. That idea is a through line in the first solo book from Ottolenghi Test Kitchen veteran and psychotherapist, Helen Goh.
5: Hello, Evan.
0: Hi, Helen. It's so great to have you back.
5: I'm so happy to come back. It's been over 8 years, hasn't it, since
0: wow.
5: I was last on.
0: That's crazy.
5: Yes. I know. And you've just summarized the book completely. So,
0: well, there you go. You know, much of the world is in upheaval, yet many of us are still baking as a way to connect and communicate. Can you talk about the key qualities that researchers have agreed create a meaningful life?
5: Meaningful life can take so many different forms, but I

0: you know, from a psychological point of view, and obviously through the lens of baking in particular, the things that I look for the meaningful life is this sense of purpose. And not just from baking, but baking does seem to, you know, offer that, this sense of purpose and continuity, that sense that our lives continue and make sense, and the sense of also coherence, that we can look at our lives and feel that there's something in our lives that makes sense. And I'm looking at it through the lens of baking as one of the things that helps us to create meaning, particularly because, you know, no one needs to eat cake. It's sort of entirely sort of superfluous and entirely unnecessary. So it's a bit like art, you know, if it's not necessary, then why do we do it? You know, that gives us a hint as to why there may be a deeper meaning or a deeper reason why we do certain things.
1: I love that so much. It's really interesting how nobody talks about that.
0: Yeah. I think we've always felt it. You know, when you bake a cake for somebody, you know yourself that sense of delight when you give it to them, both for the receiver and the giver. You feel it, but I think we have never really made it explicit in this way. And one of the things I wanted to do with this book was to kind of use my psychological training to kind of provide an insight into what goes on behind our thinking and behind the baking.
1: I really wanted to talk to you about maternal love. You know, glitter, glue, construction paper, and scissors. You know, we gather with children to craft cards. What recipes can we either make with our children or for them to enjoy, but also maybe start them on the path to sharing with others?
0: When I first started cooking with my children, you know, I'm ashamed to say that for me, you know, I used to be so impatient. You know, for me, if they were cracking eggs, I wanted it, you know, it to be no shells in it. I wanted everything to be done with precision, and I would be quite sort of strict. And then it only dawned on me quite recently that I'm not cooking with them to teach them how to cook. The kitchen for me is a kind of small microcosm of life. You know, how to fail, how to try again, how to persist, and how to do better next time, and how to master something, and that sense of accomplishment when you master something. So these days, I'm less focused on, oh, what sort of recipe might work for them, and more on the process of them helping me, even if it's something very sophisticated or involved, I don't mind. You know, for me, it's a sort of side-by-side thing of you crack the eggs while I do this. You know, they don't have to learn how to make the whole recipe, but it feels like the kitchen feels to me like a low-stakes environment to make mistakes and to learn and to enjoy, you know, mastering something. So there are, you know, lots of simple recipes in the book that I cook with my kids, like madeleines are quite simple. And I do some pita crisps, and they love a Dutch baby, which I often make for them and their friends when they come for sleepovers. But, you know, I see all the recipes as having components that the kids can help me with.
1: I was really taken with the story about Sam's chocolate cake for everyone.
0: Oh, yes.
1: Could you kind of share the story around the creation of that cake and why you decided to make it vegan?
0: So Sam, my older son, who's more competitive than the younger son, and when there's a competition of any kind, you know, he really likes to do his best. My younger one really couldn't care. You know, he sort of operates in his own world. But they were doing a bake-off in their classroom, and there's, you know, sort of 40 kids between the classrooms. And the bake-off was, you know, each week three of the kids would make a cake, and through a process of elimination, they would have, you know, one winner. And Sam was very aware that three of his friends had allergies. So one had a dairy allergy, one had a nut allergy, and the other one was egg, dairy, and nut. So he came to me and said, "Oh, Mom, I really want to make a cake. Do you have a recipe that's egg-free, dairy-free, nut-free?" And I thought, gosh, I didn't. And I said, well, if he was prepared to work with me, we could come and, you know, try to come up with one. And after several iterations, we did come up with one. And I decided to call it a chocolate cake for everyone, because that was Sam's stipulation. He wanted a cake that everyone, all his classmates, could eat, including the ones with allergies. And And I think we succeeded very well because it seems like nobody knew it was a sort of free from cake. And I often make it even for, you know, without the backdrop of the context of, you know, people's allergies.
1: First of all, how generous and lovely is your son to think of that?
0: Well, maybe there's a hint of that, but I think overwhelmingly it was this sort of competitive streak that he wanted. I think he could get more votes. The more people who could eat it, the more votes he could get.
1: So some of the choice of ingredients are really interesting, and I'm wondering if you would share what their function is. For example, the apricots.
0: Yes. So instead of eggs, the dried apricots, where they're soaked in water and blitzed to a puree, it has a similar kind of gelatinous quality of the egg. It just helps to kind of cohere the cake together. I didn't want a cake that I had to add xanthan gum, although I know supermarkets sell them and I know it's quite a well-known ingredient now in vegan baking. I didn't want to have something that was sort of, it felt to me still quite foreign. So I looked at alternatives like dried apricots. You could actually use dried apples too. And the other thing was I used a coconut oil instead of butter. You can use vegan butter, but I wanted the cocoa flavor to be dominant. And somehow the coconut oil just kind of, it worked together with the cocoa very nicely.
1: The first dessert, actually, in your latest book, Baking and the Meaning of Life, it ticks so many boxes for an adult Valentine's. So tell me about the chocolate mousse tart with ginger poached pears.
0: Yes. Well, for me, this idea of chocolate is universally appealing. And I wanted a rich, dark chocolate, but something to break up that sort of adultness of it. I wanted a cake or tart that could be soothing as well as being rich, as well as being, you know, classy. And the idea of ginger and pears and chocolate and ginger, they all seem to sort of harmonize together. For me, it's, you know, as I said in the book, it's a kind of lesson in teamwork. You know, there's a kind of gentle tension, this combination that's sort of complex. It's fully balanced, but it's also very, you know, very satisfying. You get the sweetness of the pear, it's buttery, but then you get that hit of cocoa that's bitter. I can't resist the idea of chocolate and ginger and pear and ginger all pulled together. Like, you know, it's just sort of like friends all together in one recipe.
1: I love that. You know, as I read through your book, I kept thinking about the book and the movie Chocolat.
0: Oh, yes. Yes. I love that.
1: Yeah. And I just kept wondering, as a trained psychotherapist, if you loved how chocolate was used kind of therapeutically in that story.
0: You know, chocolate is so powerful. There's so much going on with chocolate in terms of the association that we have to sort of being rewarded, being cared for, celebration, comfort, you know, all those associations we have to chocolate. But actually, biologically speaking, there's a lot at play as well. You've got that sort of dopamine, you know, this anticipation of a reward, this feeling of something exciting. I mean, before you eat it, there's sort of the smell and the sight and the memory of how it tastes. So already, you know, you've sort of got that anticipation. And then, you know, this sugar and fat and the flavor, that's, you know, from an evolutionary perspective, I mean, we are primed to seek fat and flavor. You know, it tells us that this is high value food, you know, it's special and we need to make the most of it. And then there's sort of chocolate as, I mean, all carbohydrates do that. You know, they trigger, you know, tryptophan, and that helps us to sort of regulate emotions, and it gives you that sort of feeling of sort of safety and calmness. And then you have those ingredients like theobromine and caffeine that they don't jolt you, but they kind of gently lift you. So there's all kinds of powerful mechanisms at play with chocolate. I mean, not least that sort of association to pleasure and, you know, indulgence and desire and you know, all those things that are connected to what we think of as love.
1: That was recipe developer, cookbook author, and psychotherapist Helen Goh. She shares her recipe for a chocolate mousse tart with ginger poached pears from her James Beard Award-winning book, Baking and the Meaning of Life. It's all on our website, kcrw.com/goodfood. Up next, diving deep into the joys of Nigerian food.
2: 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She found fame with her hit cookbook, Salt, Fat, Acid, Heat. But to her surprise, it didn't feel good.
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1: I'm Evan Kleiman, and this is Good Food. Jollof rice, groundnut stew, and fufu. They are mentioned so often in terms of the food of West Africa that the complexity and variety of individual countries, like Nigeria, is often lost. Ozaz Soko is a Nigerian food explorer, culinary anthropologist, and food historian. Her James Beard Award-winning book, Chop Chop, is the most in-depth exploration of the cuisine I've ever read. Hi.
4: Hi, Evan.
1: Before we start talking about food, talk to us a bit about Nigeria, the country and the geographical region. How big is it? What's the population? How much of the country is adjacent to water or inland? Does that affect the cuisine?
4: So Nigeria is a huge country. It is easily 200 to 300 million people. Spread across a variety of geographies, both land and water, proximal to lakes, rivers, and other water bodies. Part of the country lies along the Atlantic coast. And so you have a variety of communities, those that make their primary home on water, but also people who kind of live inland. I guess the cuisine is a representation of the geography, from the evergreen forested south to the drier, more Sahel northern regions.
1: One of the first photos in your new book, Chop Chop, is an image of red palm oil being poured from one jug into another. This oil is such a fundamental part of Nigerian cooking. Can you give us a deep sensory dive into the aroma and texture of it and what palm oil brings to a dish and what happens when we leave it out?
4: Texturally, it has the weight of cream, but maybe even a bit thicker, but it has this really lush mouthfeel. Flavor-wise, I think of it largely is floral. There's a hint of smoke. There's a sweetness that I feel that reminds me of carrots in a way, an earthiness as well. Obviously, depending on the different varieties and places of origin and processing, it adds life and color to food, as well as a specific flavor profile that I think of as uniquely West African or Nigerian. And if you've ever cooked with annatto oil, which is very popular in South and Central America, it kind of mimics the essence of what West African red palm oil is.
1: You say that many of your dishes are surf and turf. Can you elaborate on that and maybe give us a couple of examples?
4: In Nigeria, the base of what we call soups, which are technically stews, basically this mix of stock or broth, protein, vegetables, and a variety of other things, are often seasoned with ground shrimp and prawns. And we call them crayfish, but they're technically not related, or they're technically not crawfish. They're more like krill. And that is like the base of many Nigerian soups, kind of the same way that In Japan, katsuobushi is used in making the dashi. So it's very, very similar. And then a pot of soup will have a variety of meats and poultry, but it will also have, in some quantity, things like dry fish, stock fish, which is similar to salt cod, prawns. So in one pot of soup, you will have a variety of elements. You can dish out beef and chicken and guinea fowl and dry fish and prawns. And that is very, very common. No one bats an eyelid at seeing, you know, multiple elements in one pot.
1: In this category of soups and stews, in which dishes can we kind of see the interplay of indigenous dishes and ingredients and colonial influence?
4: So I think if you looked at a classic Nigerian stew, which is like a ragu for all intents and purposes, it has a tomato stew base, blended or pureed tomatoes, red onions, peppers, both sweet and hot, cooked down. There's a Nigerian version that's made with palm oil and seasoned with fermented nuts and seeds. The more colonial impacted or shaped version will feature some kind of neutral oil and will be seasoned with a Nigerian style curry powder and dried thyme. And so there you see parallels. Like in this stew, you see the influence of British colonialism through the introduction of curry powder. And we know that curry powder is a product of colonial construct that also exists in countries like Japan and Korea, and even in the US in this kind of specific form.
1: I have to say that as I read through this book, which is just incredible, and the photographs are just wonderful.
4: Thank you.
1: I found myself being kind of overwhelmed by realizing the type of pantry I would need to attack the book. To just give us an idea of one particular set of flavors, could you tell me about the basic yaji in particular and where you would use it?
4: So yaji is kind of like the definitive spice of northern Nigerian cooking. It's kind of like adobo in South and Central America. Did I get that right? But it's this kind of select mix of spices that typically has cayenne pepper or a similar kind of one in it, garlic, ginger, and it can be varied in a variety of different ways. And you can use it as seasoning in stews. You can serve it alongside things like akara as kind of like a dry dip. You can combine it with sugar to make like a sweetened kind of savory also dip. And you can add a mix of peanut powder, defatted peanut powder, which is tasted, to make yajinkuli, which is kind of like a nutty version. And you could use that as seasoning in marinades, in vinaigrettes. I've even toyed with the idea of making, using it to rim a glass, like a michelada, the Mexican beer shandy style drink, yes. So it, you can just think of it as basic all-purpose seasoning and use it in that way.
1: I'm not saying this correctly, but the Kazan Ridi, the black sesame chicken, has an absolutely unique look. Tell me about it.
4: So this was a dish that I only discovered about 7 or 8 years ago. My friend and I were filming, we were executive producers for a Christmas series exploring Christmas traditions across Nigeria. And we met up with this friend of ours who is from Plateau, which is kind of north central Nigeria. And she made us Kazan Ridi. Basically, it combines black sesame seeds with the basic yaji. That's one of the special elements. So you get that kind of dark visual, but you also get the nuttiness from the sesame seeds and kind of the spiciness from the blend. But interestingly, you also use a specific kind of oil. The closest example of this oil, Atili oil, which is called the black, kind of like the Nigerian olives, the closest oil I've come across to Atili oil is like an Austrian pumpkin seed oil. Mm. And the similarities are, yeah, you have that green color, but an earthiness, a nuttiness. There's a hint of something petroleum. I don't know how to describe it, but the Atili oil and pumpkin oil are very similar.
1: That was Ozaz Soko. Her online presence is The Kitchen Butterfly, and her James Beard Award-winning book, brimming with history and a grounding in Nigerian foodways, is Chop Chop, Cooking the Food of Nigeria. You'll find a recipe for that black sesame chicken on our website. 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My thanks to the Good Food team, Jillian Ferguson, Laryl Garcia, and Elena Shatkin. As always, we want to thank our engineers, Hope Brush and Michael Stark. I'm Evan Kleiman. Between a friend telling me she's throwing away her rusty Yorkshire pudding pan and, of course, a video on making Yorkshire pudding immediately appearing on my Instagram feed, I see making and eating them in my immediate future. Enjoy the holiday weekend, and I'll meet you back here next weekend for an all-new episode of Good Food.

0: Colleges and universities will soon have to pass a new federal test proving their students are getting a return on their investment. If they fail, they could lose access to federal student loans.
1: I mean, this is really a very low floor, right? I mean, high school earnings is not a exceedingly high metric for a program to meet.
0: But more than 800,000 students attend a program that would likely fail this test. I'm Juana Summers. 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
4: Hey y'all, I'm Sam Sanders. Today on my show with KCRW, Samin Nosrat. She's known for her best-selling cookbook, Salt, Fat, Acid, Heat. Over a million copies of that book were sold. It even became a hit Netflix series. But for Samin, the sudden fame quickly turned sour.
5: Achievement and success was never going to fill the unfillable hole in my heart. And
4: achievement is a treadmill.
5: Yes.
4: You keep going.
5: And ambition is like a life.
4: Samin shares how she lost her passion for cooking and got it back again. And why her new cookbook, called Good Things, is just as much about good food as it is about building healthy rituals. Coming up this hour after these headlines.

0: Live from NPR News in Washington, I'm Janine Hurst. Ukraine launched another wave of drones against Russia overnight. This as Moscow and Kyiv offered competing claims over whose forces held a key eastern Ukrainian city. NPR's Charles Maines has more.
1: The governor of Russia's former imperial capital, St. Petersburg, said city air defenses had fended off a large-scale Ukrainian drone attack, even as he reported damage to the city's main oil terminal and a nearby port. Russia's defense ministry said Ukraine fired nearly 400 drones into some 18 regions of Russia and its occupied territories in all. Meanwhile, on the front lines, Russia's top brass informed President Vladimir Putin its troops had seized the eastern Ukrainian city of Konstantinivka, an outpost long sought by the Kremlin in its quest to take the entirety of Ukraine's eastern Donbas region. Yet Zelensky later called that claim a Russian lie and said Ukrainian forces remain in the city. Charles Maines, NPR News, Moscow.
0: This 4th of July, some Americans think the nation is on the wrong track, but the majority say they're proud or very proud to be an American, according to the latest NPR PBS News Marist poll. NPR's Maham Javed has more.
2: American feelings about the country appear to be divided along partisan lines. Republicans are the most proud, at 93%. Independents are at 61%, and the least proud are Democrats, at 45%. Christopher James, a Democrat based out of Maryland, says it's complicated.
3: My feelings are mixed. I'm proud of some of the achievements that we've made in a variety of ways in the world. It's hard to feel like absolute pride considering the conflicts that are going on in our society right now.
2: He says he's referring to Americans who won't compromise with people they disagree with, as well as those who value emotion over logic. Maham Javed, NPR News.
0: With parts of the country under a heat dome, safety experts are urging people to hydrate. That goes for people spending hours working outside in the heat, as well as those enjoying time off this holiday weekend. NPR's Andrea Hsu reports.
4: Decades ago, as a student, Douglas Kassa helped with research behind a color chart for urine. Today, as CEO of the Corey Stringer Institute at the University of Connecticut, he's urging people to pay attention to the findings.
5: If it's lighter, like lemonade, you're very likely hydrated. If it's darker, like apple juice, you're very likely dehydrated.
4: Another thing Kassa says people can monitor is their weight. If it changes from day to day, he says it's probably dehydration. Now, for workers who are starting new jobs outdoors in the heat, he says it's important to acclimatize, slowly ramping up the hours. The body goes through physiological changes, he says, and the greatest risk of heat stroke is in the first 3 to 5 days of exposure. Andrea Hsu, NPR News.
0: This is NPR News from Washington. After months of speculation, singer Taylor Swift and football player Travis Kelce are married. NPR's Vanessa Romo has more.
6: The pop icon and the Super Bowl winning player, both 36, tied the knot on Friday in New York after 3 years of dating. Swift's publicist, Tree Payne, confirmed the couple wed, telling NPR that the ceremony was officiated by comedian Adam Sandler. Payne added that there were neither bridesmaids nor groomsmen. Instead, Swift's brother Austin served as Taylor's man of honor, and Kelce's brother Jason was the best man. Photos of the event have yet to be released, but the singer's publicist says the couple was dressed in Christian Dior haute couture, designed by creative director Jonathan Anderson. Swift was bejeweled in Cartier. Security around the multi-day event has been intense, so it's unclear if the wedding was charming, if a little gauche. But the night before the ceremony, the 20,000-person stadium where the Associated Press says the wedding took place was bathed in a lavender haze. Vanessa Romo, NPR News.
0: Serena Williams has withdrawn from the doubles competition with her sister Venus at Wimbledon because of a knee injury. The 44-year-old injured it during the first set of the singles match Tuesday against Maya Joint, but was hoping to be able to play in the doubles with her sister. She says on Instagram that she is heartbroken to have to withdraw. The Williams sisters were scheduled to play together today in a Grand Slam doubles match for the first time since 2022. I'm Janine Herbst, and you're listening to NPR News from Washington.
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9: Hey, y'all, it's the Sam Sanders Show from KCRW, here with big questions and hot takes on the pop culture we love. Thank you so much for listening. This week, food. I am so, so honored to share a chat I had recently with my favorite celebrity chef, Samin Nosrat. She's out with a new cookbook called Good Things. But you may know Samin from her earlier cookbook. Flashback with me for a second to 2018. I consider this the golden age of Netflix, and perhaps the most beautiful show from that era on Netflix was the series based all on Samin's cookbook. The book and the show are called Salt, Fat, Acid, Heat. In this series, Samin took viewers all over the world to learn the basics of good cooking.
10: Fat adds its own unique flavor to a dish, and it can amplify the other flavors in a recipe. Simply put, fat makes food delicious. And one of the most important things any cook can learn is how to harness its magic.
9: This show was wildly popular, and the cookbook, Salt, Fat, Acid, Heat, it sold more than 1 million copies. You would think that everything after that would be smooth sailing for Samin, but not actually. After that crazy success, Samin had years of writer's block, and she struggled with clinical depression. She even stopped cooking for a while. Samin's friends and loved ones helped her through it, and now she is back with a new cookbook and what feels like an entirely new perspective on food and gathering and building a life full of meaning. Samin's new cookbook is called Good Things, and it's just as much about how to live a good life as it is about how to cook good food. In this chat, we'll talk about both of those things in Samin's backyard.
11: We're sitting under a huge persimmon tree. Like a persimmon could There's fall persimmon on us right at any there. Time.
9: Wow. You have passion fruit here from the garden.
11: Fruit. This is a massive lime tree. That's our vegetable garden. We have kumquats.
9: Yeah, me and my pit bull, Wesley, we drove up to Northern California to have this chat with Samin in her personal garden. What a treat. All right, let's get into it. This book is the second book that you've written that I'm talking to you about. Mm-hmm. It's very different from the first. This one's full of recipes.
11: Yes.
9: I made one of them a few days ago.
11: Oh, God, which one did you make?
9: I made the pasta with the ricotta.
11: Oh,
9: and
11: yeah,
9: the peas.
11: That's good. Oh, yeah. Yeah, that's a winner.
9: Then I had a bunch, so the next day, leftovers. I baked it.
11: Oh, yeah, brilliant.
9: Yeah, it was very good, very good. But you doing recipes is like a big departure for you.
11: Yes.
9: You actually have a chapter in this book called The Problem with Recipes. Yes. Let's just unpack that to start. You are a chef who's written books about cooking known around the world, and you have a problem with recipes.
11: Yes.
9: Tell me.
11: Okay, so I wrote an entire book that I was on a mission to write since I had the idea for Salt, Fat, Acid, Heat when I was probably 20 years old, 19, 20 years old.
9: Yeah.
11: And the whole premise of that was if you understand these four elements, you can make anything. You don't need a recipe.
9: Mm-hmm.
11: And so that was the guiding principle of my culinary life.
9: Yeah.
11: And certainly like my writing life for so long. I published, you know, I had that idea at, let's say, 20. The book came out when I was 37.
9: Oh, wow.
11: So that was a lot of time. My whole thing was do not be constrained to this recipe on the page that ultimately is never going to give you the thing you want, because you always have to be present, because that person who wrote that, however long ago, wherever they were, is not there with you in the moment to know, is your passion fruit ripe?
9: Mm-hmm.
11: Is your tomato the same size?
9: How does
11: your oven heat up? What size or shape is your pan exactly?
9: Mood are you in today?
11: Totally. So I wanted to teach you how to think for yourself and be brave and be able to make anything.
9: Yeah. By understanding salt, fat, acid, and heat
11: exactly
9: work. Yeah.
11: And because I also knew a person cannot sell a cookbook to a publisher without recipes in it. There were recipes in salt, yes, fat, acid, heat, but they were meant to sort of demonstrate the principles.
9: Yes.
11: And then the book came out, and then we made a show, and the show came out.
9: We should pause to say, it did gangbusters. What was I reading? Salt, fat, acid, heat, a cookbook, sold 1.4 million copies. That's a platinum album.
11: It's truly. When I hit million, I was like, where's my platinum?
9: I made the record.
11: My agent printed. She like, you know, custom made like basically the equivalent of a Prince album. Because I was like, come on.
9: I need something for this.
11: And then I was so embarrassed. It's just hiding in my closet.
9: Oh, yeah. Hang that. Hang it up.
11: And so which was amazing. And so much of the time people, you know, I hear feedback or I bump into people or they write to me or whatever, and I hear things like, this changed my life, yeah, or I'm such an amazing cook now because of this. Or my favorite one was recently I was at an event and I was pre-signing all the books, and so it was just the bookstore people, mm-hmm, coming in and out, and mm-hmm, one of the people from the bookstore came in and said, my girlfriend one day walked into a bookstore and saw your book on the shelf, mm-hmm, and just thought, salt, fat, acid, heat, that makes sense. And she didn't open the book. She didn't read the book. She didn't buy the book. She just saw the title. Uh-huh. She went home and she became a better cook.
9: Stop.
11: And
9: I was like, that's amazing.
11: Yeah. I was like, that's all I ever wanted, yeah, was like, understand this. Like, yeah, yes. And that's like proof in the pudding, you know? Mm-hmm. Mm-hmm. And so that was the kind of feedback I hoped for and maybe expected. Mm-hmm. But what I did not expect that has happened, mm-hmm, over these last years is probably just as much or more of the time is people coming to me and saying, I love your X recipe. I love the chicken. I make it once a week. Yes. I love the focaccia.
9: The buttermilk, we make it turkey.
11: Yes, like exactly. That's what we have at, yes, Thanksgiving. This lasagna is what I ask for every year on my birthday, whatever it is. Mm-hmm. And I sort of started to see, these individual dishes have just as much sort of meaning, mm-hmm, and like maybe positive effect in people's lives as this other thing that I was like, I know this will make a difference for, mm-hmm, you. So that was sort of, I think, I started to have a more charitable view of what a recipe can, yeah, do. And also, this book was a long time coming and it was really hard for me to make.
9: Harder than the first one?
11: First one was hard because I'd never done it before. Mm-hmm. And I knew I was trying to sort of break the mold. Like, I did not have another. Often with cookbooks, there's sort of a prevailing wisdom. A cookbook has this many pages, mm-hmm, this many recipes, this many chapters, this, mm-hmm, many photos. And that's, do all those, find a theme that binds them. There you go, cookbook, book, yeah, deal. And that was not what salt, fat, acid, heat was. And so I knew in the making of it that I had to create and organize my own structure for it. That, mm-hmm, there was nothing for me to look to because, mm-hmm, there was nothing that was doing what I wanted to do, which was the challenge and why I had to rewrite it so many times and figure out the structure. So that was hard. And also, I'd never done it before.
9: Yeah.
11: So I didn't understand. Only now that I've done it do I understand that the part where you're in this deep, dark sea, mm-hmm, and feel like you're doing it totally wrong and you're only making a mistake and you're making no progress and you're a terrible writer is actually the process of making a book. Like, the part that feels like you're doing it wrong is that actually you're doing it right.
9: Exactly. Well, I have, yeah, so many writer friends, yeah, who are like, you have to just iterate knowing that, like, the first few iterations
11: it's gonna be
9: are
11: so bad.
9: But if, yeah, you don't get the bad out, yeah, the good won't come out.
11: Totally.
9: And often you discover that bad stuff was actually kind of good, too.
11: Yeah, and also it's, like, the landmarks on the way. Like, they're just, like, now I understand, like, those deep, dark turns, mm-hmm, past the whatever, mm-hmm, like, yeah, statue of depression is, like, the landmark on the way. Mm-hmm. And so, actually, now I know if I feel bad that I'm doing something right or something, sort of.
9: Yeah.
11: Like, I don't know if I'm that zen yet. But I at least understood that was the process.
9: Listeners, if you are just now joining me, I'm here with my favorite chef, Samin Nosrat. We spoke at Samin's home in her beautiful garden. It was also lovely. Anywho, Samin's new cookbook is out now. It's called Good Things. It feels like this book is asking us to consider what the recipes and what the food can do, which is give us ritual and community.
11: Mm-hmm.
9: Like, even on the front of the book, you say recipes and rituals.
11: Yeah.
9: And it's like, interchangeable.
11: Yeah.
9: And so much of what I feel like you're discussing in this book is the ways in which you use food to maintain and build community.
11: Yes.
9: I hear it in
11: Good.
9: This book.
11: That's what I hoped. I really wasn't sure that people, that would come through. And that was what I wanted more than anything else. Because for me, in the last 8 years, like I had to really recalibrate everything and find, I like lost all joy related to most things, but especially cooking. And so then
9: Which is wild because you talk about when this happened, this depression that you talk about in the book and elsewhere, it comes after the success of Salt, Fat, Acid, Heat.
11: Yes.
9: You have the hit Netflix show, you have the platinum book, and then you're talking about and writing about being alone and lonely and sad.
11: Yeah.
9: It was wild. So,
11: yeah. I mean, it was wild. And I was like, if that doesn't make me happy, what's wrong with me? You know, if that can't, like, but it was probably because that didn't make, like, fill this, like, unfillable hole in my heart, which that was never going to, like, achievement and success was never going to fill the unfillable hole in my heart. And
9: achievement is a treadmill.
11: Yes.
9: You just, you keep going.
11: And ambition is like a lie.
9: Right? Yeah.
11: That we tell ourselves. Yeah. Mm-hmm. And so I think I just had to understand, like, why would I make, I love making stuff. I want to make stuff and share it with people.
9: Yeah.
11: But I can only, it can only be like, I only have the like motivation and momentum to like get through that horrible dark night of the soul of making something if there's meaning in it for me or a reason or something
9: and
11: I'm trying to communicate.
9: Totally.
11: And so I had to figure out like, what is the point of making a cookbook or what even for me is the point of cooking? Because that sort of everything around it had sort of fallen. There was, I lost my way. And so what became clear, especially like coming out of the cloud of the pandemic and the lone, like just, I had layers of loneliness.
9: Yeah.
11: Was I saw
9: layers of loneliness.
11: Yeah.
9: That's beautiful. That's poetic.
11: Yeah.
9: When you say layers of loneliness, what does it mean?
11: I mean, I had the actual like physical loneliness of the pandemic.
9: Yeah.
11: And then I had sort of a much more intense loneliness of what was inside of realizing like maybe what I've dedicated my life to try to figure out how to like belong in a place, I was going about it the wrong way. I've always just been trying to figure out like, you know, that I always think of that book, Where Are You, My Mother?
9: Wow.
11: You know, if you know.
9: Yeah, I do.
11: Yeah, like the kid's book of like this like little, you know, just trying to figure out where you belong. I've always been trying to figure out where I belong. Mm. And for so long, I thought I had found the magic tool, which was cooking. Like I was like, oh, if I am the one cooking and throwing the party, then by definition, I'm
9: community.
11: Invited.
9: Oh, okay.
11: Right? Like by definition, I'm creating this thing. And in a weird way, the achievement and the book and the show, again, there was so much truth and good intention on my part. So it's not like all some demented part of my brain was just trying to do it for attention. But I think also along with the thing I made came praise, attention, success, whatever. And probably some small part of me believed that that would make me feel seen or whole. Mm-hmm. And it didn't. And that was really unsettling and confusing.
9: Yeah.
11: And so, and left me in a way being like, wait a minute, I always thought that my problem was that I'm a cook who makes $12 an hour and I'm so depressed and scared because I just feel like I live in a sense, in a state of just like my reality is very fragile. Like if I get sick, I don't have health insurance.
9: Yeah.
11: If I
9: just, precipice.
11: Yeah. Like, and I'm the one who's always working, putting my head down and saying, no, I can't go on this trip with you. And no, I can't do this because I'm working. But that's because it's all in service of this greater thing that I'm going to do one day.
9: Yes.
11: And when I do that, then I'll be okay.
9: Man.
11: Then I'll be happy. And so there was a way where like the loneliness and sadness and lostness before I could sort of tell myself a story about it because I hadn't figured everything out.
9: Yes.
11: But then all the stuff I thought
9: and you're still
11: would fix it came and I was still sort of just lonely inside.
9: I always am intrigued to hear people describe their depression, what it looks like, what it feels like. And what I really felt drawn to ask you is what was your depression meal?
11: Oh, interesting. I really lost my appetite.
9: Wow.
11: You know,
9: which is wild to think.
11: Yeah. Well, part of it too, like when I'm very depressed, which I've been depressed most of my adult life, like this was just like a particularly bad bout of it.
9: Mm-hmm.
11: But, and because it was so bad and it came sort of wrapped up in all of these things, I was trying to sort of trace a lot of my like stuff from my childhood and I was dealing with my dad was dying, and like there were just multiple. Then I was dealing with just what I was going through and trying to make sense of who I am in the world. And I'm, because I'm like insatiable in all ways, I was like, well, there has to be a better way for me to, I need, there must be something I can do. And so I kept trying to like look for different therapies or something, because nothing was making, helping me feel better. So as you know, I'm sure, like, it is of the moment rage to do psychedelic therapy. And so then I was like, well, I'm going to try and do that, because I knew a lot of people who had had really good experiences with that. But I take antidepressants. And so I had to taper off. Like, I talked to my psychiatrist, and together we like tapered me off of my of my SSRIs, which had both an effect on my mind and also on my body. And I immediately lost, like, I dropped, I think, I don't even know, 20 pounds like that. And I totally lost my appetite. I remember at the time I was doing some research about my family. There's like some graveyard websites that, like, you know, like, I was just trying to figure out like what my grandfather's birth date was or something. And so I Googled his name. And you know how Google will populate like suggested. Like, what's the rest of this question? So I did not, and I never Google myself. I would never. Oh God, no, that's like, I don't want to know. But I just put in my grandfather's name, and that was enough to then populate it with a bunch of questions about, like, suggested questions about me. And one of them was like Samin Nosrat weight loss. And I was so mad. I was, that just made me so angry, because I was like, oh, people are wondering how I lost 20 pounds. Like, let me tell you how I lost 20 pounds. Like, I am at the bottom, like a nadir of depression, and I'm off my meds, like, and about to lose my weight. And I was like, and for you, I am this like arbiter of joy, an avatar of joy. And like, you want me to both be this avatar of joy and be 20 pounds skinnier? Like, f- you, that's not going to happen. Like, like, I was just like, don't you understand what, it made me so, so then I stopped Googling anything related to my family.
9: I get that. I get that.
11: But anyway, this is just to say, like, I don't remember what I was eating. It was very cloudy. I was not, it was probably a lot of quesadillas. Like, I literally had a quesadilla before you came today.
9: I
11: eat nine quesadillas a week.
9: You do a very lovely, it's in the book, a very lovely open-faced quesadilla.
11: That one's the special. I don't always have the special.
9: All right, listeners, time for a quick break. When we come back, Samin Nosrat tells us why she doesn't consider herself a chef anymore. Stick around.
12: Colleges and universities will soon have to pass a new federal test proving their students are getting a return on their investment. 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
9: Hey, y'all, it's the Sam Sanders Show here with hot takes and big thoughts on pop culture every week. Let's get back to my conversation with Chef Samin Nosrat. I drove up to Northern California to chat with Samin about her new cookbook, Good Things. And we spoke about this cookbook in her garden.
11: This is a massive lime tree. That's our vegetable garden. We have kumquats and oranges and
9: grapefruits. I saw some basil over there.
11: Yeah, there's a little bit of everything. So it does bring me so much pleasure.
9: It's like a secret garden.
11: Yeah, it's pretty awesome.
9: All right, let's get back into it. A lot of what I feel in the way you talk about food is not being too precious about the food, that it gets in the way of just gathering with folks that you love. You say that home cooking is different from restaurant cooking. It's different from cooking on for a screen. It should just be about, and quote, nourishment, care, and ideally enjoyment.
11: Yeah.
9: I love that.
11: Yeah. That's what I feel is like when I, you know, when I first started cooking in like 2000,
9: mm-hmm.
11: I was actually still in school. So it was a little before that, but people, I would say to them like, oh, I think I'm going to like, I'm interested in cooking. And they're like, why? Like there was no culinary, there was no celebrity chef. There was no, the food world did not exist in culture the way it does today, in pop culture, in and so it was, there was Bon Appetit, Savoir, and Gourmet magazine. There were three food magazines.
9: And those weren't about personalities. Those were just the brands of the magazines.
11: That was all of that was it. The Food Network was brand new. It was a different landscape that food and cooking held in the culture. And it was not one of prestige.
9: Yeah.
11: And that changed a lot in the next 10 years. It changed with the Food Network, with Anthony Bourdain, with certainly social media. And I think all of these things and many other things created to like just accelerated the way we are all pelted with these images all the time of what we should be making and what our food perfection. Should look like. Yeah, it's a performance. And so it's just a really, it's very interesting because most of the like very best cooks I know really do a lot with a little.
9: Listen, I was in your kitchen just now. It is very
11: tiny.
9: Nice and humble.
11: Yeah, it's
9: I
11: tiny.
9: Love it.
11: Yeah, I mean, it's very nice. I'm
9: it
11: happy. I'm
9: you.
11: So lucky I have it, but like,
9: but
11: it's
9: no,
11: not
9: it's
11: huge.
9: Not showing off.
11: Yeah,
9: I
11: and
9: I
11: just want something that works and I feel really lucky to have that. So
9: yeah. Do you, how do you, this book feels like it is a rejection of that peak food performance culture. But as someone who is in this world and who could easily become one of those canonized chefs, I feel you fighting that impulse.
11: Yes, I'm always trying to.
9: But what is your take on that? And like, how do you exist in that world without being fully immersed and engulfed with that?
11: I feel like I have sort of left that world in some ways. I feel like I even say it in this book, like over the course of the last 10 years, like I've become a home cook. I'm not a chef. I don't work in restaurants.
9: It's funny.
11: And so
9: I was saying, I was like, you know, it's wild. After Salt, Fat, Acid, Heat, I was like, she could have opened a restaurant or two or three. She could have had a collab on some line of food. She could have done like, here are my dishes at Target. Yeah. And you were like, uh-uh.
11: That's not
9: I kind
11: ever
9: of admire
11: what I wanted.
9: It.
11: Oh, thanks.
9: Yeah.
11: I just, to me, one thing I always knew is I was like, I don't want my face on pots and pans. Yeah. I'm like, no thanks.
9: Although, if I was like at the store and saw pots and pans with your face on it, I'd be like, well, I'm buying those.
11: That's
9: she seems happy.
11: Yeah. But that's not, I don't know. Like, I do feel like in so many ways, I grew up in restaurants.
9: Yeah.
11: I became an adult in restaurants, which gave me a lot and also is a really complicated and hard place.
9: Well, they all feel,
11: grow up.
9: From what I've heard, they all feel mildly abusive.
11: There's definitely just some trauma. Yeah.
9: Yeah.
11: And so like so much of my then the next 15 years has been detangling myself from that and like learning who I am outside of a life that is only built on food and only cares about food. Like I try really hard. There's no art in my house that's food related, right? Like I don't want to look on my wall. I want to fill my life with like beauty and nature and friendship and art and inspiration. And that can't only come from food and the food world. It has to come from all sorts of other things. I don't really read cookbooks. I don't really, I do. Wow. I consult them. Certainly.
9: Yeah.
11: I look at ones that people are like, you have to read this person's writing. Mm-hmm. It's amazing or whatever. But like, I want to read fiction and nonfiction and poetry. I want to read nature writing. I want to read memoir.
9: Yeah.
11: Like I want to go out in the world and learn about sashiko embroidery and quilting. And for me, I feel like I have to bring all of these things out.
9: Yes.
11: From, you know, I have to experience the whole rest of the world to let that inform the work that I do, whatever that work is.
9: Yeah. It sounds like you are in a place where you're very grounded about how your life and your work intersect and work together. It takes a lot of time and space to get to that point. As someone who's trying to get there myself, was there a moment when you said to yourself, it's changing now. I'm changing my relationship to this work, to how I live my life. Like, was there a moment where you began to walk towards the epiphanies you're sharing right now with me?
11: I haven't figured it out. There's definitely not like a before and after moment yet. So it's like, I still think I'm working on it. Like even now I'm just like, did I really need to go on a 28 city book tour? I don't know. Like, did I really, is that the best thing for me as a human in my body? Like for my mental and physical health? I don't know. Like I do enjoy, I actually really love each evening's event, but there's just a lot of like,
9: and it's draining.
11: It's a lot to like get to each city and do all of that. And so I still make mistakes, but I feel like there are, there have been these like landmark moments of times I've made myself so miserable that I'm like, oh, now I understand. Like I can never do that again. So one was I took a story, a big story for the New York Times Magazine about candy, and I did not want to do it. I love eating candy, but I did not have a brilliant idea of anything in particular to say about candy. And they sort of convinced me to do it. And they're like, oh, you'll be part of like
9: pitch?
11: This. They just were like, it's going to be this candy issue. Like all these writers are going to do it and you'll be amongst them. And like, you know, you're going to have your big piece in the front of the magazine, whatever, and all this stuff. And I was like, okay. And then the whole 6 months I was just struggling. Like I didn't know, there was no why for me about what I was doing and what I was saying. And it was so misery making. And toward the end of it, like in the last few weeks before it was due, I was also like, doing all of this press for Netflix. You know, I was not only doing this, I was doing all this other stuff. And I remember I was just so panicking. And I called one of my friends and I was like, I will pay you $20,000 to write this story for me.

0: mentioning my terrible candy story. But then I like wrote this big post-it that sits above my desk that's like, next time you're like tempted to take some, you know, by something that's like not coming from inside, remember how miserable you were for 6 months in the candy story. So there's a kind of like the candy story in some ways is the, there's just, sometimes there's like no amount of money or no amount of whatever that could make up for like how much just misery you're in for weeks or months. Yeah. And like also then you become a miserable person to be around. So no one wants to be around you because you're just always complaining about your terrible whatever.
1: And then you're just like using the money that you've earned to treat all of the stress-induced maladies that you've given yourself.
0: And then more therapy.
1: I had that like aha kind of moment during lockdown. There was just like constantly every day this larger question, like, what do you actually want to do? And I found myself being drawn to things that were smaller and kinder and beautiful in very mundane and ordinary daily ways. And I wanted to be around, I wanted my world to be smaller, but more lived in.
0: Yeah.
1: Does that make sense?
0: Yeah, me too. I feel like that became, for me, a big thing was, you know, a lot of weird stuff happens when you're on TV, even if, and I'm not like, I'm not Jake Gyllenhaal, you know what I mean? I'm just like out there with a cooking show, like, and people start calling you and they start telling you things like, and I knew well enough, like, it's not like I was totally ungrounded. Like I have a pretty good sense of where
1: but
0: I stand
1: in the order
0: of things, but they're just, the amount of it is so intense.
1: Yeah.
0: So people are like, you're going to, you know, so at one point people are like, you're going to be the next Oprah. And I'm not sure how they extrapolated from like a 4-episode cooking show that I could be the next Oprah.
1: But we got to say, it was like, such an epically beautiful 4-episode. That's that's when I began to chase you down for the first interview. I literally, we had wrapped the show on a Friday. It was winding down. I turned on Netflix. Your show comes up. They're like, you want to watch? And I was like, yeah. 10 minutes in, I text my producer, Brent, and I was like, do what you got to do.
0: Oh,
1: she's it. I want her. We're talking. Yeah. Like that, your show and the book, it had that effect. Like it was very just like.
0: Also, this was another, like now I'm remembering that day. So I landed at LAX.
1: Yes.
0: I came straight to the house where
1: going to TJ Maxx.
0: But yeah, that's right. I went to TJ Maxx to buy
1: a pot
0: for making Tadig, or maybe 3 pots for making Tadig, because then I had to come to your house and we made chicken together.
1: Yeah.
0: And then I had to go straight into like the prepping for and cooking this like, basically, this dinner for so many famous people that I tried to get out of doing, that I like, for reasons outside of my control, I was forced to cook. And we needed, and they had wanted basically every food we made on the show.
1: Oh my God.
0: And I was like, that's a lot of weird stuff. It's like Mexican, Japanese,
1: you were
0: Iranian,
1: in multiple
0: Italian.
1: Countries.
0: Yeah, I was like, this is a weird menu.
1: Yeah.
0: But, and I didn't know anyone else. Like, I had a few friends who helped me cook, but I didn't have any pots. So I had to go to TJ Maxx. It was just this crazy order of events.
1: Yeah. And I remember you being, you were so present and locked in, but I felt you were vibrating on some higher frequency. And you were, but you were so eager to please.
0: Yes.
1: You were like, I'm going to execute this and make these things work.
0: Yes.
1: And I was like, oh, she's operating.
0: Yeah.
1: You were operating.
0: It was real hard. And so that was the right? Like I was just in that cranking it up, giving everything. Mm-hmm. And I still had a full year of doing that after that. That was the very beginning of a intense year of just that.
1: Yeah.
0: And then, you know, people are like, you could be the next Oprah or whatever. And one of the things was they were like, well, you know, Oprah has this thing that she's like sends money to the girls in Africa and builds schools for the girls in Africa. You need to figure out what your cause is. And so that felt very overwhelming because then you have to choose your cause so you can be the spokesperson of your cause. And like I was like, this isn't, it was, and I kind of under that and many other things like melted and had a meltdown.
1: Yeah.
0: And then the
1: which
0: pandemic.
1: Which I totally get.
0: Yeah, which is.
1: Like there's this celebrity making industrial complex.
0: Mm-hmm.
1: You know, once you have a thing that hits, how can we spin that out into as many things as possible?
0: And turn it into like things that make money for a whole sort of ecosystem of people like built on your back.
1: All right, time now for a break. When we come back, Samin talks about her version of church, weekly dinner parties. Stay with us.
2: 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LA is such a diverse and varied and wonderful community. You can drive neighborhood to neighborhood, and there's different smells and tastes and languages and people.

0: it's got variety. It's vibrant. It's alive. It's people come from all over the world to be here. We're the entertainment mecca for music, television, and film. I love the architecture. I love the history of LA. I can run into people that look different and sound different, and that intrigues me. And I want to learn their language and learn about their food and embrace other cultures. And you can do that. This is really a cultural mecca. It's such a cosmopolitan city. It's one of the best places on the planet. My name is Dutch Merrick, and this is my love letter to Los Angeles.
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5: Hey, y'all, it's the Sam Sanders Show. Let's get back to my conversation with Samin Nosrat. I drove up with my pit bull, Wesley, to visit Samin at her home in the Bay, and we actually spoke in her garden. We've been chatting about Samin's struggle with success after the release of her debut cookbook, Salt, Fat, Acid, Heat, and how her weekly dinner parties have helped her heal and find community. 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I want to talk about your weekly dinners.
6: Okay, great.
5: It seems like it has become a big part of you and your life and like also your work. You discuss it a lot in the book, and it feels like it's become a grounding practice for you. What are these dinners? Because I think that, like, and I know myself reading about it, I'm like, I'm going to start doing that.
6: You should.
5: It seems great.
6: That was a hope for me was, and they had, you know, they really, it was something I wanted for a long time. And I think going back to when I said, like, are you my mother or being my, in the sense of like feeling just unrooted in the world and in any place or group or people. I also understand now, like, part of that is in my family, like, there are a variety of reasons, like, why I didn't have a lot of that rooting in my own family. And I didn't have a lot of the, like, rituals that get passed down from generation to generation. Partly because my parents were, like, immigrants who'd left their country, you know?
5: Yeah.
6: And so there was just a lot that didn't get passed down to me because it was left behind. And partly because I did not grow up in any religion. And I think religion is, I know you have like a whole the opposite history with religion, but like.
5: It gives you ritual.
6: It gives you community. It has the scaffolding for the ritual and the community. And so like without, there's a way where there are a lot of complicated and even negative things about religion. But one of the beautiful things is that in the most beautiful forms of it, the ritual, the like, connection to other people is built in and the sort of open door policy. And so I think I, at some point in all of this, like seeking that I've been doing in these last several years and the trying to do all the different kinds of therapies or whatever part of it, at some point I realized it was because I did not feel connected to anything. And I think one of the ways to feel like connected is just, is truly, is like, as I read and understood, is like, is ritual gives things meaning. And it doesn't have to be something you do with other people, but it certainly helps when it, when it can be that.
5: And there's no need for it to be fancy.
6: Yeah, and there's no...
5: Ritual just means a thing that you do more than once to find meaning and pastime.
6: Yes, and so like, so I had always wanted to have some sort of like ongoing cook dinner, you know? In my mind, I was going to host it. And it would be on Sundays. And but then every time I sort of thought through the logistics, I was like, well, all my friends have kids. No one's going to come pack their kids into a car, drive across town, mm-hmm. and drive across the bridge mm-hmm. on a Sunday with like mm-hmm. school day the next day. Your kids are screaming. Everyone has different dietary restrictions. I was just like, I sort of talked myself out of it every time before I even mm-hmm. started. Then my friend Sarah came over one time while I was ruining a pork recipe. Yeah. And I was sort of saying like, oh, now I'm going to have to eat this by myself for the next 27 meals. Mm-hmm. And she was like, we'll help you eat it. So I brought it over to their house. They live nearby. And I started doing it. I brought the pork. It was good. Mm-hmm. And they're like, I was like, should we do it again? They say, yeah. And so we just kept doing it. And over time, like, it's shifted a little. Like now they no longer live in the back house. They live six doors down. Mm-hmm. And like now, you know, she's partnered. Another friend has joined us. I have a girlfriend. So like, it's a little bit bigger now, but
5: yeah.
6: truly it is in some ways we call it like our church and wow. I'm watching these kids grow up.
5: Yeah.
6: And
5: you're Auntie Samin.
6: Yeah. And I'm Auntie Samin. And like, there's a way where certainly when I'm testing recipes, like it's a way for me to like, it just gives me something to celebrate. But you know, even the second thought I had today after I thought, I want to make chicken pot pie. I guess I'll make chicken pot pie on Monday for Monday dinner. Like it's that. Sort of like a built-in
5: yes. There's an thing infrastructure of my week. For your
6: yeah.
5: community.
6: And like, whereas I live by myself. So a lot of times, like I might make myself a chicken pot pie, but then you're like, there's only so much chicken pot exactly. pie you can eat by yourself.
5: Exactly. Yeah. Yeah. Yeah. Yeah. What is, I think it can be intimidating to say to yourself, I want to organize a weekly gathering
6: yes.
5: where people are cooking.
6: Yes.
5: I'm cooking.
6: Oh, I got two.
5: Do it.
6: Okay. I think it can be so simple. And I think it does not have to be about like outdoing one another with food. I think you could even order bean burritos. It's not even about the cooking.
5: It's okay to order food.
6: It's
5: for
6: just,
5: the dinner.
6: Yeah. But like two of the sort of simplest ways to start mm-hmm. are, I think, a soup, like a okay. big pot of soup
5: okay.
6: and a loaf of bread. And you just have the soup changes. Like it does not have to be extravagant. Yeah. I think it doesn't even have to be everybody cooks. It could just be like, it rotates who makes the soup.
5: Mm-hmm.
6: Or another version is there was, I think his name was Pablo Johnson. He was a photographer in New Orleans who was just like one of those people like everyone in New Orleans and beyond
5: yeah.
6: knew.
5: Yeah.
6: And he was famous for like, I think every Sunday at his house, he just had open door and red beans and rice. Pot of rice,
5: hell
6: pot
5: yeah.
6: of beans. And so like that, and that was this thing that then attracted people and people would come. Some people would bring a cake. People would bring a beer or whatever. But mm-hmm. like it was sort of just that it's always, it keeps happening. So consistency is key.
5: Yeah.
6: And so what in your configuration of people, whatever you need to do mm-hmm. to like create that consistency, I think is the most important, mm-hmm. whether it's simplifying the food, making the food something you order, you know, for us, some ways that we simplify are it's always at the same house. We don't rotate houses. Mm-hmm. I think people would have the instinct to share the burden of hosting. Mm-hmm. But for us, it's a lot easier that it never moves. It never changes date or time.
5: And there's no need to figure out the kitchen utensils
6: yes.
5: over and
6: or
5: over
6: just
5: again.
6: Like, well, whose house did it do that again this mm-hmm. time? Let me log into that spreadsheet. Mm-hmm. There's none of that. Like, we just always know when and where.
5: Yeah.
6: And that, so there's no correspondence about logistics. The correspondence is about like, what are we going to eat?
5: Yeah.
6: Which is fun.
5: I love that. Yeah. Well, you also, you talk about how you have to be okay with it not being perfect mm-hmm. and then be okay accepting help. There's something you wrote in the book. You wrote, and this really stopped me in my tracks. You said, I've learned that if I let other people care for me, they will.
6: Yeah, which was really hard for me to believe.
5: Well, because it's like, I imagine as someone who's really good at making food, your dinner party ideal, or a lot of folks think it might be, you do everything, I make it all, I've made this feast for you, you sit down, don't come into my kitchen, I got it.
6: Yeah.
5: But what you talk about here in the book is not that at all.
6: Yeah, and I think by nature of it not being at my house,
5: mm-hmm.
6: like the fact it was sort of ripped out of my hands was the only way that I was going to learn that lesson.
5: Yeah.
6: And so like I can't, I mean, not that I haven't, but I can't really go into someone else's house and like
5: commandeer it.
6: Yeah. I mean, I could, but I don't, I try. It's like,
5: yeah. Yeah.
6: And so, there's just a way where the collaborative nature of it, like has really been a sort of a gift that I didn't anticipate.
5: Mm-hmm.
6: Partly because like I said, I grew up around chefs. And when you go to a chef's house,
5: it's scary.
6: It's even if you're a cook, like, like there are people who I'd go to their house and you're not. I mean, some people are more like, come and help with the parsley. But a lot of people are like, no, I do everything.
5: Mm-hmm.
6: And so, mm-hmm. And that is sort of that's like the example that I learned
5: from. Well, and then there's a story you tell in the book about how a 10-year-old helped you really think about what it means to cook and to host. I love that story.
6: Yeah. So Orion's one of the Monday dinner kids, and for their 10th birthday, I always ask the kids, like, what do you want for your birthday?
5: You're
6: like,
5: nice
6: what's
5: auntie.
6: Your dream dinner? It's fun. Yeah. Like, you get to, like, make, and sometimes the dreams are real weird.
5: Really?
6: Yeah. Like, there was one when one friend's kid was turning five, he just learned about, like, the Earth's mantle, core, and crust.
5: Okay.
6: So he's like, I want a cake that represents the mantle, core, and crust with bananas and caramel and whipped cream. And I was like, all right. And then, you know, so, but Orion wanted fish tacos and churros. And I was like, okay, I can do that.
5: Sounds good.
6: And then it sort of got, the party got bigger and bigger over the course of the week as we were leading up to the thing, which is fine. Like, I can cook for 20 people. It's no big deal. But it's all deep frying. Both the fish and the churros are deep fried, which means I can only go at the pace of the pot of oil. So there was just only so much I could do at once. So it just meant it was like elongating the time I was frying, but you don't want people to eat cold, soggy fried fish. Yeah. So I started sending it out as it started coming out, which we never do. At Monday dinner, we always all have this moment where we sit down together. But for the sort of because of the menu and because this dinner had gotten so big that there wasn't room for everyone to sit down at the same time it kind of made sense to like get the kids started and then let the parents go. So the kids got started. Orion made a plate. They like took a big bite and they looked at their mom. They're like, wow, this is so good. But where's Samin? And so Sarah came in and told me that. And I was like, oh, like it just dawned on me. Like I was in there all aggro, like frying my fish, you know, like just sort of like, I was like slipping into martyr mode, you know, like, which like I historically go into martyr mode because I insist on doing everything myself. And then I'm annoyed that I'm doing everything.
5: And you end up dead.
6: Yeah, totally. And you're just like angry. And like, and so like, nobody wants to be like that. And because this was so starkly different than any of the dinners before that had come for years, there was a way I could look at it and be like, what was different tonight? And then, you know, and I was like, oh, we didn't all sit down together at the same time. And also I had slipped into that mode of doing everything. And so there was a way where I just understood, like, we have a new rule now, which is we can invite as many people as we want, but we have to have chairs for us to all sit at the same time. And like, there's just a way that will force me, like, I can't go, I just can't let myself slip into martyr mode.
5: I love that.
6: And so I understood, like, Orion didn't want the grand meal. Orion wanted to have the grand meal together.
5: There you go. Friends, if you are just now joining me, I'm talking with Samin Nosrat, my favorite chef. I recently dropped by her home here in California, and we spoke about her new cookbook called Good Things in her garden. There's so much about the way you talk about these group dinners, weekly dinners, that feels just like good advice for life. And there's some really interesting spirituality that you speak of in terms of these dinners. You quote from this book called The Sabbath by Abraham Joshua Heschel. And there's this beautiful line you quote from him that also stopped me in my tracks. And he's speaking about what makes the Sabbath have meaning. And he goes, it is not a thing that lends significance to a moment. It is a moment that lends significance to things.
6: Totally. I mean, when I think of the meals that like my most memorable meals, very few of them I remember what I ate. Like I remember the time, the moment, the experience, the people, like what silliness was happening or what, you know, so it was the time so-and-so brought their fiance from We Met Her for the first time, or it was when I was making yet again a fool of myself and being kicked under the table, or what, you know, it was this time when like our friend had a really emotional, vulnerable moment. I don't really remember that. I don't remember what we were eating. I remember what we were doing. And
5: are y'all listening out there, people?
6: Yeah.
5: We have the world's best chef saying, you don't like the things that will matter will not be how precious your food was.
6: No, it really is not. And like we, I don't know. And this is not to say like we all at our Monday dinner, we like to cook and we like to eat. Actually, it's funny because we have one person who like very adamantly, like I do fizzy water. That's it. Like he's like, I don't cook. And he's just like, but he does, he takes photo. There's a way everyone contributes in some way. And I think also it wouldn't be the same without him. And it's fine. And he also is very, he's like grew up very religious in the South. And so he's very like, you Californians, like you putting bread in salad. Like he's like every time he's and so I find that kind of funny. Like I like that he's just, he's like not trying to do anyone, outdo anyone or whatever. Like, I don't know. It's just, we're all together and that's what's important.
5: No, well, and it's like, I don't know, So much of me reading about what you were talking about with dinner in the book, like, it kind of convinced me. It's like, I know this is a cookbook, but this is a book about deep emotions and how to work through them in community. And there was a graph that, like, summed it all up for me that you wrote at the top of the dessert chapter.
6: Oh, yeah, yeah.
5: I was like, oh, this is a book about life.
6: Yeah.
5: And this is a book about how to live a good life.
6: Good life, yeah.
5: You wrote, I've spent most of my life denying myself pleasures great and small. For one thing, I've always struggled to believe I deserve to experience delight of any kind. And on the rare occasions when I've allowed myself a pleasure, it's only because I felt I'd earned the privilege. But pleasure is a right, an essential part of the human experience. And as I've grown older and more familiar with loss, I've become keenly aware of my own mortality, too. As a result, pleasure has become central to my life. I'm like, oh, that's it. Mm-hmm. That's the book.
6: Yeah.
5: Thank
6: you for seeing that.
5: I saw it and I was like, oh.
6: My friend Amanda
5: calls,
6: like, she sort of helped. There are many things have helped, but she has this thing she calls pleasure islands.
5: Ah.
6: And so she's always like, if I'm going to get, she's a director. And so sometimes you have to go into these like big stretches of time when you're just like in this like hard, hard production or whatever.
5: Mm-hmm.
6: And so she's like, I have to give myself something to look forward to. Or like the little sort of joys in between all of the hard stuff is like what you have to live for. So you have to give yourself the thing to look for. Like you just have to allow yourself that. And it can be tiny. It can be like truly the passion, planting yourself a passion fruit or like I buy this obscenely expensive incense that then I'm like, I'm just burning money, you know, or whatever every
5: but
6: time.
5: But
6: then
5: good.
6: It feels
5: it
6: so good.
5: Good
6: and smells
5: like,
6: so good, you know, or whatever it is. Like just let myself have a little niceness.
5: Well, and like that's the thing. It's like a little niceness as you go about your day instead of just like waiting to get the biggest, fanciest niceness.
6: Because
5: like we can have and deserve these small pleasures all the time.
6: Totally. So
5: I love that.
6: I'm trying. I'm trying to be that person. I'm so glad you noticed. Thank you.
5: Oh, I was like, oh, this is it. I was like, this is a cookbook, but it's like more so a book about life.
6: That's awesome.
5: I have most of my guests on the show share some kind of hot take. A pop culture hot take, an entertainment hot take. But I was like, oh, for Samin, shall we do, could we do, maybe do a food hot take?
6: Do you
5: have one?
6: It was funny. Last night, Ebony, I was like, Ebony, what's my hot take? She's like, you're pretty mid. I was like, I know. And I was like, but I do think the thing that I have, like am clear on is I think most people, most like restaurants or chefs are just doing too much. So, wish there were people who were doing less. And by that, I mean, like for my book tour, I was really able to clarify this with language just in the last, I've thought this for a while, but here's my example. I was in New York. I was staying at a hotel. The hotel did not have the greatest like cafe downstairs. So I would leave the hotel in the mornings and go, there's like a little kiosk from, do you know Bread's Bakery?
5: Mm-mm.
6: Like it's a delicious
5: bakery.
6: It's called Bread's Bakery. They make delicious breads in New York. And so they had a little kiosk in the park and I would go down there in the mornings and get a coffee and a, like basically an egg and cheese sandwich on a, like a challah roll or whatever. Just like a New York egg and cheese sandwich, bacon, egg and cheese, whatever. And it was so good. And it was $6 and it wasn't even freshly made. Like it had made at some commissary and brought over. And I was like, Ebony and I kept eating them in the mornings. And then one day I looked at it, I was like, you know, if this was in the Bay Area, it would be on some like handcrafted sourdough thing that would probably be too hard and scrape the roof of your mouth. The egg would be cooked in probably some sous vide, whatever. There would be like 19 garnishes you don't want on there. And then it would cost $17.
5: Yep.
6: Like, I just want this, like, it doesn't have to be garbage, but it just, sometimes I just want the simple thing.
5: Simple is good.
6: The simple thing.
5: I like that.
6: Yeah.
5: I like that. My music theory professor in undergrad, she would always say, in matters of music and of life, the simplest is the best.
6: Yes. It's true.
5: Is the best.
6: It's really true.
5: You can be simple. My food hot take
6: would be,
5: and I felt this last night at Chez Panisse, great meal. Loved it. They had on the table a salt shaker and a pepper shaker. Bring that back.
6: Oh, yeah.
5: Why did we stop doing that at restaurants?
6: Yeah, because everyone feels like it's, you know, you're not supposed to second guess.
5: Oh, I love to second guess. I'm eating the food.
6: It's true.
5: And another thing, while we're on that, let me do substitutions. I hate that we don't do substitutions.
6: I have to say I love it my way. Yes, yeah. I'm with you. I love it. I love it when I'm always like, because I'm always like, ooh, I want that and that and that, but yes. I also want that.
5: Yes. Also, like, I'm just bad with spicy food. Oh. I'm trying to get better. It's hard. It I always want to be like, I want to try that spicy dish, but just make it a little
6: Wow, you're from
5: spicy.
6: Texas.
5: I had a rough upbringing.
6: Yeah.
5: As a kid in Texas, I was not into spicy food, and I wasn't into cheese.
6: Whoa.
5: It made my life so
6: really
5: hard. Yeah.
6: Yeah.
5: I'm getting better now.
6: You know, spice is just, like, spice tolerance is pain tolerance.
5: I know. I don't like pain.
6: And well, there you go. Yeah.
5: But you can like, build the muscle,
6: you can build
5: I guess.
6: It up, yeah.
5: I got to say, I really appreciate the way in which you pour the entirety of your emotion into your work.
6: Thank you.
5: I think there are a lot of people who are public-facing that only perform happy or only perform angry or only perform genius. And you do this wonderful thing where you show up on a camera, in an interview, in your books, as someone who feels all emotions deeply and isn't afraid to talk about them. Yeah. And I think that's beautiful.
6: Thank you.
5: So yeah, thanks for that.
6: Thank you. And also thank you for like getting in the sprinter van and driving all the way across California.
5: You had to meet Wesley.
6: Yeah, I really did.
5: Thanks again to my guest, Samin Nosrat. Special thanks to Tabrizi Productions. This show is a co-production between Sam Sanders Productions and KCRW. We are distributed nationally by PRX. Our showrunner is Tyler Green. Our senior producer is Bennett Purser. Andrea Bautista is our producer and social media editor. Phil Richards is our technical director. Bo Delmore is our video lead. Ramel Alcantara is our graphic designer. Alicia Baitoop composed our theme music. And together, Arnie Seipel and I co-executive produce this show. 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

0: Live from NPR News in Washington, I'm Janine Herbst. The Palestinian militant group Hamas says the Gaza Strip should remain central to any long-term ceasefire between Iran, the U.S., and Israel. This as Tehran hosts a belated funeral for its former supreme leader, who was killed by U.S. and Israeli strikes 4 months ago. NPR's Emily Fang has more.
1: Speaking to a Hamas-affiliated paper, Khaled Al-Qudoumi, Hamas's representative in Tehran, said he'd been reassured by Iranian officials that securing the rights of Palestinians was central to guaranteeing, quote, genuine or lasting peace in the Middle East. His remarks highlight the risk of a shaky U.S. and Iranian ceasefire collapsing. Despite a preliminary ceasefire agreement with the U.S., Iran continues to stop ships from freely sailing through the Strait of Hormuz, and the U.S. and Iran exchanged strikes against one another just a week ago. The Iran-backed militant group Hezbollah has also threatened to retaliate against Israel, as Israel continues to occupy much of southern Lebanon. Emily Fang, NPR News, Tel Aviv.
0: The World Health Organization is declaring the hantavirus outbreak officially over. NPR's Jonathan Lambert has more.
2: The outbreak was first reported in early May when passengers aboard the MV Hondius cruise ship tested positive for hantavirus. The disease can be deadly. Typically, humans get the virus through exposure to rodent urine, feces, or saliva. But the outbreak on the cruise ship sparked concern that it might be spreading more readily through the air from person to person. Ultimately, only 13 cases were confirmed, three of whom died. But the WHO said over 30 countries and territories responded to the outbreak, tracing more than 650 possible contacts who might have been exposed to the virus. Now, the last of those contacts has tested negative after quarantine, leading the WHO to close the book on the outbreak. Jonathan Lambert, NPR News.
0: It's the 4th of July and the 250th anniversary of the founding of the United States, and people around the country are celebrating with picnics, parades, concerts, and fireworks. But extreme heat and humidity in Washington, D.C. had officials canceling the Independence Day parade. NPR's Jeff Rumfill is on the National Mall.
3: People are standing in lines that are stretching for blocks to get into the Great American State Fair here on the National Mall. And once you get inside, it is hot. I cannot tell you. There is no shade for the most part, though there are air-conditioned tents off to the side. But, you know, people's spirits are high. They got umbrellas. They got lots of water. And they're doing the best they can not to overheat. Temperatures are set to reach 100 degrees or more this afternoon. That's without the heat index. The humidity's through the roof. And yeah, it's hot.
0: NPR's Jeff Rumfill. Military flyovers are taking place, and President Trump is set to speak at the National Mall tonight with fireworks later. 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
4: 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Keep listening. Hope you'll keep listening this afternoon. I'm Ann Litt here with you today. Happy 4th of July. Happy Independence Day. Happy 250 to America. You're tuned into 89.9 KCRW. And I put together a 4th of July show. It's going to cover a lot of bases. It's not going to get anywhere near to covering all of the bases. If I could share with you the entire playlist I've put together, it would probably take about 6 hours. So we're going to jump around a lot, and apologies in advance if I don't hit your favorite song, but I have had the most amazing requests from you over the last few days. The KCRW Music Insider, which is a newsletter that I bring to you on Thursdays, at the end of it, I ask for requests, and boy, you really delivered on the requests. So we're going to start off with one of those requests today, and we're just going to go on through it. We're going to be a little bit all over the place, and I hope you enjoy it. Happy 4th of July. Stay cool, especially if you are listening to me from Heat Dome Land. Please hydrate and be well.

0: 89.9 KCRW, that was Alison Krauss, Baby Now That I Found You. That was one of the first songs I feel like I heard when I got to KCRW about 30 years ago. And so that tells you how old that album is. A beautiful song by Alison Krauss, or performed here by Alison Krauss. Robert Johnson, The Grateful Dead, Count Basie, Ritchie Valens, Sly and the Family Stone. Thanks so much for being with me here today. Hope you are having a lovely 4th wherever you are, however you are observing or not observing or working or just hanging out. We are happy to be here with you this afternoon on KCRW. Raul Campos coming in after me with an afternoon full of great sounds as well. It's hard to even preview what's coming up, so I won't even try. Just hope you'll stay tuned this afternoon. One of the cool things coming up today are 5 pairs of tickets for the KCRW Festival at the Hollywood Bowl on Sunday, July 19th. Co-headliners Bob Moses and Cannons. Cannons, in fact, were just here for a guest DJ set on Morning Becomes Eclectic with Novena. We'll be giving away those tickets a little bit later on in the program, so stay close.
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Thanks for being here on a 4th of July afternoon. It's gorgeous here where we are in Santa Monica right now. Seems awfully nice across Southern California. In that said, music from Leon Bridges. We heard a little something-something from the Schoolhouse Rock Collection. I remember those from when I was little. Suffering Till Suffrage. Esser Mohawk on the vocals on that track, Suffering Till Suffrage from Schoolhouse Rocks. Of course, Aretha, Trini Lopez at the top. Some music from Saul Williams underneath right here. And want to give you the heads up that we're taking the weekend off from summer nights for the 4th of July holiday. But we continue next week with our free outdoor shows. They are all over Southern California. Bands, DJs, in fact, next Saturday, July the 11th, we'll be at Hauser and Worth along with KCRW DJs, Jason Bentley, Olive Komodo, Ale Cohen. And hopefully you will be there too. You can RSVP at kcrw.com/summernights.

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1: This is the place called KCRW Santa Monica, and this is the show called Snap. And I'm called Deirdre O'Donoghue. I'm the one who puts it together.
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0: have to admit, when I was pulling songs to play for you today, and a lot of the requests I got as well, they're a little California-centric, maybe a little LA-centric. But you know what, folks? That's where we're coming to you from. The warm California sun. It's great to be here. The Rivieras on members. And by the way, how about that bilingual version of This Land Is Your Land from Chicano Batman just ahead of that? Of course, the classic from Woody Guthrie in there, Brandi Carlile. I'm Ann Litt, and this is member-supported KCRW Santa Monica, Los Angeles, KDRW Santa Barbara, KCRI Indio Palm Springs, KCRU Oxnard Ventura, KCRY Mojave. 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
1: 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We'll introduce you to one of KCRW's newest DJs, John Tejada. He'll spin some summer tracks, including one from De La Soul that still rocks. 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
0: I'm Ann Litt. Do stay with us. Coming up, we're going to cruise through some news headlines from NPR, but lots more time together on this 4th of July, Saturday afternoon. Stay with us.
2: Live from NPR News in Washington, I'm Janine Herbst. Huge crowds attended one of a series of funeral ceremonies today for Iran's supreme leader who was killed by U.S.-Israeli airstrikes in February. A spokesperson for the funeral preparation says it was delayed this long because of the war. NPR's Hadil El-Shalchi has more.
3: Iranian state media showed massive crowds at the Imam Khomeini Grand Musalla, a large prayer complex where the casket of Ayatollah Ali Khamenei was displayed draped with the Iranian flag. Recitations from the Quran echoed through the space, as well as chants of death to America and death to Israel. Some carried signs that said, kill Trump. The funeral comes during a fragile on-again, off-again ceasefire between the U.S., Israel, and Iran. U.S. and Iranian negotiators met separately this week with mediators from Qatar and Pakistan. The Strait of Hormuz continues to be a flashpoint in the talks, and the pivotal waterway remains Iran's strongest bargaining chip. Hadil El-Shalchi, NPR News, Istanbul.
2: 4th of July celebrations are getting underway in cities and towns across the country today, but a dangerous heat wave is forcing schedule changes, prompting some cancellations and raising concerns about heat-related illnesses. NPR's Brian Mann has more.
4: For a lot of Americans, like 8-year-old Logan Longsworth from New Jersey, this holiday is just about having fun.
5: How I'm going to be celebrating the 4th of July is I'm gonna light some firecrackers and stuff like that. And we also saw the Statue of Liberty.
4: But people in much of the country are facing dangerous heat. An Independence Day parade scheduled for today in Washington, D.C. was canceled. Many events have been rescheduled to start later to avoid the hottest part of the day. Fireworks have been banned in parts of the country because of high wildfire risk. Officials are warning the public to take lots of precautions, limit your time outdoors, bring water, and stay in the shade whenever you can. Brian Mann, NPR News, New York.
2: President Trump is scheduled to speak on the National Mall tonight. Researchers at an environmental nonprofit say the number of days with dangerously humid heat have doubled globally since the 1970s. Authors of a new analysis say that combination is creating a worldwide public health risk. Sarah Fentham of member station St. Louis Public Radio has more.
6: Scientists at the advocacy group Climate Central studied the weather of nearly 1,000 cities over the last 50 years, taking humidity into account as well as air temperature. They say the number of days with dangerous heat and humidity grew from an average of 10 to 23 per year. Caitlin Trudeau is an applied climate scientist with the group. She says when humidity goes up, people can't sweat enough to get cool.
7: And so what it does is it basically just gets trapped inside your body, and it leads to all kinds of problems and gets deadly really quickly.
6: In the United States, the trend is most pronounced in parts of the South, Southeast, and Midwest. For NPR News, I'm Sarah Fentham in St. Louis.
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0: 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Ann Litt here. A pleasure to be here with you on the 4th of July. 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

Putting that one out to the two Marks who requested, as well as Adrian. Lots of requests for American Tune by Paul Simon. Also had a request for this classic song, here performed by Luther Vandross, 89.9 KCRW.

0: This piece of music is called New York Studio 1959, and it is a song by the Flat Duo Jets from their album late 90s called Lucky Eye. Came out on a little record label called Outpost Recordings back in the day. And whenever I'm feeling down, I always turn to Dolly Parton's Here I Am, and Here I Am, Here You Are, Here We Are Together, another American classic in the set A House Is Not a Home, American tune. And of course, I Wish I Knew How It Feels to Be Free. That one hits hard. It's Nina Simone on KCRW. You know, last week, our esteemed producer, Ariana Morgenstern, retired, and she told this wonderful story about bringing Nina Simone to KCRW and sitting on the piano bench with her and just telling Nina which song she wanted to hear, and Nina just played them for her right here at KCRW. I'm Ann Litt. Stay with us. Coming up, probably the song I had the most requests for today.
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0: Better be on your way. 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

0: Martha Reeves and the Vandellas, a classic. And, you know, I'm starting to panic over here. We're about halfway through the show, and there is way more music to get to than we can possibly get to. You can always hit me up. Email today is probably the fastest way, Anne at kcrw.org. But it's great to have you along here on KCRW this afternoon. Of course, James Brown and Set, Ella Fitzgerald and the Ink Spots with Cow Cow Boogie, with some of that loco weed. And the most requested song I've had over the last 48 hours has been X, 4th of July, from the album See How We Are. Classic 4th of July song. Thank you so much for being here. Speaking of July, time is flying. July is actually KCRW's anniversary. It has been exactly 1 year since KCRW became 100% community funded. So now what we're thinking about is seeing what we can accomplish together in a year, too. And right now we're looking for 1,000 people to step up this month, and will you be one of them? Would love to have you join the party. Everybody is invited. 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Shifting gears a little bit coming up next. Hope you'll stay with us.
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89.9 KCRW, Inner Visions is the album from which we took Stevie Wonder's Higher Ground. Of course, People Have the Power, one of Patti Smith's most powerful songs. Dream of Life is the name of that album, and Fear of Music from the Talking Heads was in there as well. I'm Ann Litt, and this is member-supported KCRW Santa Monica, Los Angeles, KDRW Santa Barbara, KCRI Indio Palm Springs, KZRU Oxnard Ventura, and KCRY Mojave, NPR for Southern California. 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We're going to head through some news headlines from NPR. And working hard organizing this final hour of the show before Raul gets in here at 3 o'clock. It's so good to have you here. I hope you're having a great 4th. Happy 4th of July. The fireworks have been in full effect here in Los Angeles for a few days now.

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0: 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Mark Maron? 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
1: Live from NPR News in Washington, I'm Dan Ronan. A heat wave is impacting many parts of the United States this July 4th. NPR's Sydney Lupkin reports hospitals are preparing for an increase in visits to emergency rooms.
2: In this past week, Dr. Ryan Stanton has seen two golfers, two gardeners, an airport worker, and a couple of construction workers in his Lexington, Kentucky ER with heat-related illness.
3: It's been a little bit of everybody, and I know everybody wants to get out there and enjoy this this time of year, but boy, it is. If it were a dry heat, it may be a little bit better, but it is not in most of the country. It is a wet, humid blanket.
2: Stanton is the president-elect of the American College of Emergency Physicians. He says humidity makes it harder for our bodies to handle the heat. According to the Centers for Disease Control and Prevention, you can protect yourself by staying in air conditioning as much as possible and drinking plenty of fluids. If someone around you is experiencing severe overheating called heat stroke, call 911. Sydney Lupkin, NPR News.
1: Ukraine launched another wave of drone attacks against Russia overnight. This is Moscow and Kyiv offered competing claims over whose forces are holding a key eastern Ukrainian city. NPR's Charles Maines reports.
4: The governor of Russia's former imperial capital of St. Petersburg said city air defenses had fended off a large-scale Ukrainian drone attack, even as he reported damage to the city's main oil terminal and a nearby port. Russia's defense ministry said Ukraine fired nearly 400 drones into some 18 regions of Russia and its occupied territories in all. Meanwhile, on the front lines, Russia's top brass informed President Vladimir Putin its troops had seized the eastern Ukrainian city of Konstantinivka, an outpost long sought by the Kremlin in its quest to take the entirety of Ukraine's eastern Donbas region. Yet Zelensky later called that claim a Russian lie and said Ukrainian forces remain in the city. Charles Maines, NPR News. Moscow.
1: It was a short week on Wall Street ahead of the long holiday weekend. NPR's Scott Horsley reports.
5: Speaking at a gathering of central bankers in Portugal Wednesday, Federal Reserve Chairman Kevin Warsh renewed his pledge to bring inflation under control. After a downbeat jobs report on Thursday, investors are less concerned the Fed will raise interest rates when policymakers meet later this month. The report showed U.S. employers added just 57,000 jobs in June, and job gains for April and May were also revised lower. The unemployment rate fell last month, but only because more than 700,000 people dropped out of the workforce. For the week, the S&P 500 index climbed 1.75%, the Dow rose nearly 2%, and the Nasdaq jumped 2.1%. Scott Horsley, NPR News, Washington.
1: President Trump Friday pardoned 11 people, including a one-time business partner of former D.C. lobbyist Jack Abrahoff. 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

and you know we've been hurt, been down before. 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
0: Well, I'm Ann Litt here, 89.9 KCRW. I think we should just let the music keep talking in all the beautiful and strange ways that it does.
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My name's Ann Litt, and you're listening to KCRW Santa Monica, Los Angeles, KDRW Santa Barbara, KCRI Indio Palm Springs, KCRU Oxnard Ventura, and KCRY Mojave. 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I'm Ann Litt. You can find me here Saturdays from noon until 3 o'clock. I so appreciate your company this afternoon. Let's close with an American classic from Ray Charles. 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

0: Live from NPR News in Washington, I'm Dan Ronan. 4th of July celebrations are getting underway in cities and towns across the country today, but a dangerous heat wave is forcing schedule changes, prompting some cancellations and raising concerns about heat-related illnesses. NPR's Brian Mann reports.
1: For a lot of Americans, like 8-year-old Logan Longsworth from New Jersey, this holiday is just about having fun.
2: How I'm going to be celebrating the 4th of July is I'm gonna light some firecrackers and stuff like that. And we also saw the Statue of Liberty.
1: But people in much of the country are facing dangerous heat. An Independence Day parade scheduled for today in Washington, D.C. was canceled. Many events have been rescheduled to start later to avoid the hottest part of the day. Fireworks have been banned in parts of the country because of high wildfire risk. Officials are warning the public to take lots of precautions, limit your time outdoors, bring water, and stay in the shade whenever you can. Brian Mann, NPR News, New York.
0: Republican lawmakers defunded some health care providers that offer abortion with the One Big Beautiful Bill Act. As NPR's Selena Simmons Duffins reports, that provision only lasted a year, and the year is now over.
3: Under the provision, when patients enrolled in Medicaid came to Planned Parenthood and several other organizations for cancer screenings and annual exams, etc., Medicaid would not reimburse them for those visits. It's been a longtime goal of anti-abortion rights activists, and it was enacted for the first time last July 4th, but only for a year because of Senate rules, which means that now those organizations can bill Medicaid for non-abortion services again. There was pressure on congressional Republicans from anti-abortion groups to extend the defund provision, but with slim majorities and many other priorities, it didn't happen before Congress went on recess. Selena Simmons-Duffin, NPR News.
0: At the World Cup, Egypt won a penalty shootout to beat Australia, giving the team known as the Pharaohs its first ever knockout match victory. Celebrations erupted across the Middle East, united the Arab world. NPR's Anas Baba reports.
4: From the cafes of Beirut and Damascus to the public squares of Saudi Arabia, crowds waved Egyptian flags as if victory were their own. Across Egypt itself, even weddings ground to a halt as brides, grooms, and guests crowded around screens for the penalty kicks. And in neighboring Gaza, the win was celebrated wholeheartedly too. The buzz of Israeli drones over Gaza City was drowned out by thousands of euphoric Palestinians and kids waving Egyptian flags. On the pitch in Dallas, Egypt's coach Hossam Hassan mirrored the connection. He raised a large Palestinian flag after the final whistle and said, "This win is for Egyptians and Palestinians alike." Anas Baba, NPR News, Gaza.
0: This is NPR.
5: 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Good Saturday afternoon. Raul Campos excited to be with you on this 4th of July. 89.9 KCRW.

had to play that version of the classic, This Land Is Your Land. The late Sharon Jones along with the Dap Kings on that beautiful rendition. 89.9 KCRW, Raul Campos with you on this 4th of July. Gonna keep it fun, keep it lively. Maybe I can be your soundtrack for your barbecue. It gets really strange going through Venice. This classic from Leon Ware.

You're with 89.9 KCRW. Raul Campos with you on this 4th of July Saturday afternoon. And the classic, Everybody Loves the Sunshine, of course. Roy Ayers, but that one, Ramp. Very cool version that appears on the Roy Ayers Select discography. Now, there's a bunch of new music as well that I want to play, including that one from Baby Rose, but never mind. Brand new single, new album to come in a few days. The classic from Leon Ware, Why I Came to California. That was a Young Pulse rework that we played. And the late Sharon Jones and their version with the Dap Kings of This Land Is Your Land. First came out on a Rewind compilation, then the full length naturally. Yeah, Sharon Jones and the Dap Kings doing This Land Is Your Land to get us started. So mention we're just going to keep it fun, lively. Maybe you're getting ready to barbecue. So that's the mentality, that's the idea, will be your soundtrack over the next few hours. Classic Stevie as we round out this set. And the classic I Wish.

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2: 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Harris. We're going to have more jokes than the reflecting pool has algae blooms. 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
3: 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He'll spin some summer tracks, including one from De La Soul that still rocks. 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

0: So I already got a request for this one. Poolside's version of Harvest Moon. Now, there is a brand new Poolside song that I want to play, and we'll get to that a little bit later. It's 89.9 KCRW, Raul Campos with you for this 4th of July. Just playing tunes, you know, backyard barbecue style. Also heard the classic from Tom Tom Club, Cameron Paul's edit. Yeah, from Mix It Records. And the classic Genius of Love, 89.9 KCRW.
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2: 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And I'm called Deirdre O'Donohue. 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

0: a few classics. Just getting warmed up right here in 89.9 KCRW. Raul Campos with you for this Saturday afternoon, 4th of July. Yeah, letting me be your soundtrack for your backyard barbecue, getting ready for some fireworks. Please be safe. Don't blow off any fingers. Yeah, so a bunch of great requests already coming through. Prince and the classic, I Want to Be Your Lover. Little Janet Jackson by request as well. It was Dealer's Choice. They said, just play any Janet. So I played Escapade. Sherelle, the classic, with Alexander O'Neill, Saturday Love. And a Latin freestyle jam that goes way back. Connie, one of my favorites of all time, Funky Little Beat. Great to get that one requested. And oddly enough, I was talking with Peanut Butter Wolf about that track. He was here for Ariana Morgenstern's retirement celebration. And we were talking about that song and how there's also a very cool cover done by Debbie Deb. But the originals sound very, very close. So I'll let you check that out. But yeah, Funky Little Beat, 12-inch single, goes back on the Sunnyview label from way, way back. It's also on a bunch of compilations out there, like the Street Jams compilations, the Latin Hip Hop compilations. Started with one of my favorites as well from Quadron, Slipping, going back to the self-titled full-length from Quadron. And this is KCRW Santa Monica, Los Angeles, KDRW Santa Barbara, KCRI Indio, Palm Springs, KCRU Oxnard, Ventura, and KCRY Mojave. 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We'll link up in moments with National Public Radio for some news headlines as we do continue. Oh, and by the way, tickets coming up in the next hour. KCRW Festival at the Bowl, the music of Wes Anderson films.
1: Colleges and universities will soon have to pass a new federal test proving their students are getting a return on their investment. If they fail, they could lose access to federal student loans.
2: I mean, this is really a very low floor, right? I mean, high school earnings is not a exceedingly high metric for a program to meet.
1: But more than 800,000 students attend a program that would likely fail this test. I'm Juana Summers. This story on All Things Considered from NPR News.
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4: Live from NPR News in Washington, I'm Dan Ronan. Funeral ceremonies and processions for the late Iranian supreme leader are underway in Tehran. He was killed in the U.S.-Israeli airstrikes in February, and the funeral comes during a fragile ceasefire between the U.S., Israel, and Iran. NPR's Hadil Ashashi reports from Istanbul.
5: A huge crowd of people chanted death to America as they gathered at a prayer complex in Tehran, where they visited the caskets of Ayatollah Ali Khamenei and four of those killed from his family. People held up signs that read hashtag kill Trump. Others waved flags, red ones that symbolize revenge, and many yellow ones that represented the Iranian-backed Lebanese militia, Hezbollah. The group has been fighting with Israel since the beginning of the war. While there was no sign of the current Iranian leader, Khamenei's son, Mujtaba Khamenei, the Iranian president and the Iranian speaker of parliament were seen praying near the coffins. Khamenei will be buried in his birthplace of Mashhad next Thursday. Hadil Al-Shalchi, NPR News, Istanbul.
4: In Washington, organizers called off the Independence Day parade late Friday, citing the extreme heat warning. As Willa Marks reports, this evening's fireworks display is still scheduled to go.
6: Washington's National Independence Day parade was canceled, according to an announcement from organizers emailed late Friday night. The parade had been scheduled to mark the nation's 250th birthday and to begin mid-morning Saturday. Todd Marcocci, president of Under the Sun Productions, which was overseeing the parade, said the move followed consultation with the National Park Service, the D.C. city government, and Freedom 250, the non-profit overseeing the anniversary celebrations. The National Weather Service has issued an extreme heat warning for the D.C. area in effect until 9 p.m. local time on Saturday, warning that, quote, heat-related illnesses increase significantly during extreme heat and high humidity events. For NPR News, I'm Willem Marks.
4: Members of a white nationalist group called the Patriot Front held a march in Washington, D.C. today near Union Station. The march was peaceful. The World Health Organization is declaring the hantavirus outbreak is officially over. NPR's Jonathan Lambert reports.
7: The outbreak was first reported in early May when passengers aboard the MV Hondius cruise ship tested positive for hantavirus. The disease can be deadly. Typically, humans get the virus through exposure to rodent urine, feces, or saliva. But the outbreak on the cruise ship sparked concern that it might be spreading more readily through the air from person to person. Ultimately, only 13 cases were confirmed, three of whom died. But the WHO said over 30 countries and territories responded to the outbreak, tracing more than 650 possible contacts who might have been exposed to the virus. Now, the last of those contacts has tested negative after quarantine, leading the WHO to close the book on the outbreak. Jonathan Lambert, NPR News.
4: And from Washington, this is NPR News.
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classic from George Benson, Gimme the Night, right here in 89.9 KCRW. Raul Campos with you in the mix for this Saturday afternoon. Happy 4th of July. Yeah, getting bombarded with requests for stuff that you would probably hear at a backyard barbecue, including that one from George Benson. Moni Love, It's a Shame. Also got a request for Moni in the Middle. We'll try to get to that one a little bit later. A couple of new ones in the set. Sons of Sevilla doing Forever Heaven and Death Cab for Cutie. Riptides from the brand new full-length I Built You a Tower, with shows coming up at the Greek Theater August 2nd and 3rd, along with Nation of Language. And the classic from Tom Petty and the Heartbreakers. Also by request, American Girl. Going out to Christina out in La Quinta. And KCRW Summer Nights are on now. 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You can also RSVP right there for each and every one. Mention, we got some tickets to give away in moments. Five pairs of tickets for KCRW Festival at the Hollywood Bowl. Music from the films of Wes Anderson, a celebration of the director's 30-year filmography. Featuring performances by Beck, Devo, Karen O, Roger, many, many others. That is going to be Sunday, July 12th, so coming up just around the corner at the beautiful, iconic Hollywood Bowl. Gonna start off the next set with probably my favorite backyard barbecue jam. I'll let you guess what it is.

0: The U.S. men's soccer team attempts to advance into the FIFA World Cup quarterfinals. To do that, they have to get past Belgium without their top scorer, Folarin Balogun, who's suspended for the match because of a red card in their last game. 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

dropping a few more classics right here in 89.9 KCRW. Some requested music for Boss Skaggs. Slow Down, the classic. This is the Kenny Summit Dirty Lowdown remix through his label, Good For You, White Label Style. A track that is one of my favorites of all time, though I've never played on air here at KCRW. What a Fool Believes. The classic edit. So on the vinyl, it just says, Fool Believes? ? And Gigamesh on the edit of Got to Give It Up, Marvin Gaye. And this here, classic from Beck.

0: from the information, I think I'm in love, Beck, right here in 89.9 KCRW on this 4th of July, Saturday afternoon. Hopefully you're having a lovely one. And again, thank you everybody that's coming through with all these requests for some fun afternoon backyard barbecue style tracks. So a couple of classics, as I mentioned in the set, but talking about Beck, he's going to be at the Hollywood Bowl on Sunday, July 12th, along with Devo, Carineau, Roger, for a big celebration, the music from the films of Wes Anderson, KCRW's festival series at the Bowl, celebration of the director's 30-year filmography. And yes, once again, performances by Beck, Devo, Carineau, Roger, many, many, many others. That's going to be Sunday, July 12th at the beautiful Hollywood Bowl. So if you haven't won anything from us in the past 90 days, you are eligible. All you got to do is download or update the KCRW mobile app and enter on the win tab, which is at the bottom of the screen. Tickets are non-transferable. Once again, 5 pairs for KCRW's festival series at the Bowl, Sunday, July 12th. With all kinds of fantastic performers, including Beck. So best of luck to you on that one. As we do continue on this 4th of July, a bunch of more requests as we do continue.
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Little request for Mark Farina's Mushroom Jazz Vibes. And this one, the classic from Blue Boy, Remember Me. Going back to Mushroom Jazz Volume 1 from Mark Farina. Ohm Records celebrating 30 years, so congrats to the crew. Old School Flavors from One Way, Cutie Pie, and Mary Jane Girls with All Night Long. 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